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Yeah, well, I'm warning all you geeks, and I ain't funning. I don't beg for mercy, and I don't give none. If you're looking for trouble, I'll loan you some. So just step right up if you're itching for a fight. Next thing you know, pow, out go the lights.

Good evening, buckaroos. It's that time. It's 8:02, and it's random acts of music time. You got old Buck Rooster right here on WCOM LP, Chapel Hill in Carrboro. We are a low-power 100-watt wonder, and we are so glad to be bringing you what we have to offer. And what I have to offer tonight, well, no magic word, but a magic exclamation mark tonight. Yes, all songs have an exclamation mark in the title. This, right now, is Cosmic Candy. I have to emphasize the last word so you recognize the exclamation mark.

Well, hello there, Carburians and beyond. Hope you're enjoying Random Acts of Music. You got old DJ Buck Rooster with you here. It's 8:17. It's Random Acts of Music. If you are wondering what show you're listening to, WCOMLP FM, that is the station, 103.5 on your FM dial. 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How about that? 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Is that not the way it should be done? 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So much information can be found there. Most definitely, you can volunteer your time or your money to keep us going. All right, I'm going to step off my soapbox and remind you that this show, we always have a theme. It's usually a magic word. Tonight, it's a magic punctuation mark, and it is the exclamation mark. Did I say that forcefully enough? Exclamation mark. All right, because all songs have words that have an exclamation mark in the title of the song. All right? We just heard "Oh, Sweet Nothing" from the Velvet Underground, "Rock Aria" from Electric Light Orchestra, "Cosmic Candy" from Captain Hammond, and we start off with a short intro, "Pow" from Mad Villain. We got a Carbura-based song to start off our next set. Then we got some Birds, some Neil Young and Crazy Horse, some Magnolia Electric Company, some Sly and the Family Stone. Who knows where after that? But just know this. It's Carbura.

All right, then. The late, great John Lennon. Instant karma. Yeah, I'm emphasizing the second word because tonight's theme is all song titles have an exclamation point in there. So bear with me. Before Mr. Lennon, we had Sylvester, Sly, and the Family Stone. Stand. That was the long version. A little extra at the end there to keep you going. Before that, Magnolia Electric Company. Oh, Grace, from an album called Josephine. Then we had Neil Young and Crazy Horse from an album called Americana, where they covered, well, just what they said, some Americana songs, if you will, like the earliest Americana songs, songs that were associated with the early part of our nation. Oh, Susanna was what they did. And before that, the Byrds, Turn, Turn, Turn, from a biblical verse. To everything there is a season, a parenthetical title. So that's a bonus track for Random Acts Music and Old Buck Rooster. Longtime listeners know of old DJ Buck Rooster's fondness for parenthetical titles. All right, I'm sorry to wax eloquent, but brings a tear to the eye. All right, we started off that set with Billy Sugarfix and Brian Risk. It's Carbora. A wonderful little humorous rap. It's 8:44. We are 44 minutes into the two-hour ride that you are taking with old DJ Buck Rooster and Random Acts of Music here on WCOM LP Chapel Hill in Carbora. Let me remind you that this show is underwritten by Buddy Kelly. 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And Be Loud has an exclamation point after it. How about that? Serendipity, if you will. All right. You got your ears on. You got your head unsnapped, I hope. And you are letting the music flow over you. And you're just letting me take you wherever I feel necessary. And I feel it necessary to throw in some Yeah Yeah Yeahs, some David Bowie, some Cass McCombs, The Creation, The Clean. That's what you have ahead of you. Maybe you don't know those bands. Well, now you will. Yeah, New York.

You're probably thinking the name of that song is "I'm Trying." No. Conduit for Sale. Still with the exclamation point. That's Pavement from their very first proper full album, Slanted and Enchanted. Before that, we had a fabulous band out of New Zealand, still alive and kicking, The Clean, Tally Ho. Before that, The Creation, Biff Bang Pow, Cass McCombs with Brighter, David Bowie, Oh You Pretty Things, The Yeah Yeah Yeahs with Yeah, New York. And that's where we started, and that's where we are now. We have crept into the second hour of Random Acts of Music right here on WCOM LP Chapel Hill and Carrboro. 100 watts of wonderfulness, all volunteer, nonprofit, yada yada. 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Find out the history. This is my 17th year doing this, and we've been around for just a bit over that, 18 years on the air, and still surviving, and that's pretty impressive. Check us out. Donate some money if you feel so inclined, because we do rely on your donations to keep us going. And you can volunteer your time. You could have a show yourself. You can propose that. Meet our program committee, and perhaps you'd be on the air yammering away like me. But that's it. That's enough for yammering. Let's continue with the music. I hope you're enjoying. It's all about the exclamation mark tonight. All songs have some word in the title that has an exclamation mark after it. Coming up, we're going to start local. Dex Romweber duo. That would be Dex and Sarah Romweber, the late Sarah, fabulous drummer, part of so many great bands around this area, most notably Let's Active, before she joined her brother for several great albums. This one from Image 13 called Blackout.

I'm a fella with a heart of gold, with the ways of a gentleman, I've been told. The kind of a fella that wouldn't even harm a flea. But if me and a certain character met, the guy that invented the cigarette, I'd murder that son of a gun in the first degree. Now, it ain't cause that I don't smoke myself, and I don't reckon they hinder your health. I've smoked them all my life, and I ain't dead yet. But nicotine slaves are all the same at a petting party or a poker game. Everything's got to stop while they have that cigarette.

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The kings and the queens, they just kept on coming round. Then I got a full and I bet it high, but my bluff didn't work on a certain guy. He just kept on a-raising and a-laying the money down. Now, he'd raise me and I'd raise him. I sweated blood, I got a sink or swim. He finally called and then didn't raise the bet. I said, "Ace is full, pal, how about you?" And he said, "Well, I'll tell you in just a minute or two, but right now I just gotta have a cigarette."

0: The other night, I had a date with the cutest little girl in the 48 states, a hybrid uptown fancy little date. Now, she said she loved me, and it seemed to me that things were just about like they ought to be, so hand in hand, we strolled down Lover's Lane. She was oh so far from a chunk of ice, and our smooching party was going real nice, so help me, Hannah, I think I'd have been there yet. But I give her a kiss and a little squeeze, and she said, Tex, excuse me, please, but I just gotta have another cigarette.
1: Smoke, smoke, smoke that cigarette. 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
0: tell St. Peter at the Golden Gate that you hate to make him wait, but you just gotta have another cigarette.

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The Yahoos with a local flavor there, because on drums, Terry Anderson. Let's see, where did he start his career? With the Fabulous Knobs, a local legend. Then with the Woods, a local legend. And now has his own band for quite a while, Terry Anderson and the Olympic Ass-Kicking Team. And they are that, if you've ever seen them live. Also in that band, Dan Baird, formerly of the Georgia Satellites. That's him on lead vocals there. And if you are a North Carolina music aficionado, back in the day, before the Woods were the Woods, they were the Woodpeckers, and Dan Baird was in the band. And then he left them to join the Georgia Satellites. How about that? Before that, we had Robin Hitchcock and the Venus Three. Well, one of those three is Peter Buck on guitar from REM. And also some background vocals from Gillian Welch and David Rawlings. Ole Tarantula is the name of that one. That's the title track of that album. Came out in 2006. Before that, Bob Dylan and the Band from 1975. Yay, Heavy and a Bottle of Bread from the Basement Tapes. Then we had Tex Williams, Smoke, Smoke, Smoke That Cigarette. Another parenthetical title. Thank you very much. Before that, Wanda Jackson, Queen of Country Rock. Hot Dog, That Made Him Mad. And then we started off with Dex Ron Weber duo, Blackout. That brings us up to now. It's 9:25. 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Buddy Binks wants to make you aware of the Skajaja Fund. Their mission is to provide underprivileged children in Chapel Hill and Carborough the opportunity to participate in social and educational enrichment activities. 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That's skajajafund. Skajaja, like it sounds there. I had to say it with an exclamation point. 9:26. Here we go. More music. All of it has exclamation points in the title. I'm asking you currently to look sharp, please.

The Beatles. Yes, from Abbey Road. Paul McCartney pin tune and sung by Oh Darling. Before that, NRBQ from an album called Come Back Al, as in Al Anderson, the lead vocalist and guitarist on that song, Blues Keep Away From Me. Oasis from What's the Story, Morning Glory, with Hey Now. Hoodoo Gurus, a great Australian band from the 90s, saw them live with the Bangles here in Chapel Hill many a year ago. That is the title track from their second album, Mars Needs Guitars. And then before that, Big Audio Dynamite with Sudden Impact. Start off with some Joe Jackson. Title track from that album, Look Sharp, Please. 9:50, 10 more minutes of random acts of music. I appreciate you lending your ears to me. Let's round it out with a couple of tunes going in a different direction, but they still have an exclamation point. This one's for all you birthday people. This one's called Happy Birthday.

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Catch DJ Jeff on WCOMFM.org. That's right. He's going to be providing you some great music that you're going to be enjoying. That's going to be featuring some of the best R&B, soul, and funk around.

Thanks very much, Axel. You've been great. Thank you.

Somebody got to help me. Oh, Lord, sing these blues. Look here.

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1: 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It's an old revival meeting, an hour of good old gospel you're not likely to hear anywhere else. 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

and I take my bow.

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I heard it when I was about 13 or 14 years old, but I didn't say how old I was. Call O'Reilly. 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
1: This one, my dad said that we had to put on the record, so we're going to do it. 1, 2, 3.

0: neighbors, this is your old corral pal Red Harper inviting you to stick around for the next 15 minutes or so and give a real good listen to some of the best country and western music from all over this great land of ours. Today we're going to feature a real swell guy with a terrific group. I mean Tex Williams and his Western Caravan. Come on in here, Tex boy.
1: Right now we'd like to get Deuce Spriggins up here to do a little singing for you. Carry on with the Western Caravan.
2: A little singing.
1: All right, go ahead, Deuce.

much, dear. Thanks to you, ladies and gentlemen. And carrying on with the show, here is a little girl vocalist with the Western Caravan. A mighty fine one, singing a mighty fine old tune. Laura Lee Owens and Silver Bells.

0: much, friends. Carrying on, we'd like to do a little tune that Smokey Rogers did in one of our Universal International Western musical pictures. This one is called Big Bad Bill from the Badlands. Smokey Rogers.
1: Why ain't scared of nothing? Coming on, Ray, little squirt.

There ain't nobody's wall in Twitter when I shook a man, I snickered. 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

0: side. 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
1: And the next little tune is one that seems to be mighty, mighty popular nowadays. Tim Spencer's fine-tuned...

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Pedro DePaul out front and center, and all the Western caravan with the Tennessee Wagner.

doggone, I sure do hate to interrupt such fine music, but there's just a lot of chores around here that's got to be done. So this is Ed Harper inviting you to join us on Melody Roundup the next time we come your way. This is the United States Armed Forces Radio Service, the voice of information and education.

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2: Thanks, Billy. This is Grateful Dave's High Lonesome. I'm Grateful Dave, and we got the beautiful Jessa Rhodes in the studio here with me.
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2: It's not for me, so we'll try this one.
3: It's going to be, we're still the days between, talking a lot about Jerry Garcia's legacy, talking about all the great music that has come out of, gosh, these 60 years, right?
2: I know, huh?
3: All the spinoffs.
2: It's a lifetime, yeah.
3: It's really wonderful to be part of this culture.
2: Yeah, from everything from the JGB and you know, Bobby and the Midnights to, you know. To
3: Molly Tuttle's,
2: yep,
3: you know.
2: And Steve Kimmick and Jazz is Dead and all kinds of people.
3: Jim Lauderdale, yes.
2: Yeah, Jim Lauderdale.
3: The roots are deep and wide, so yeah. Glad y'all could be here as we continue that path tonight. What's next?
2: So this is, we've got a little bit of Jazz is Dead playing in the background here. They're going to be in town Thursday night at the Lincoln Theater.
3: That's right.
2: And Steve Kimmick is playing guitar in that band these days. Quite excited. I got a nice treat here. We're going to try to get him on the phone here in just a few minutes. And if the technology gods are smiling on me now, then that's going to happen.
3: Oh, that would be great.
2: If they're still frowning, then maybe not. But,
3: yeah. And you interviewed him a year ago.
2: It was a couple of years ago, actually.
3: Was it? So, oh, my gosh.
2: Yeah,
3: that was a good time.
2: Yeah, it was a great time. I really enjoyed that conversation. Looking forward to catching up and seeing what he's up to now.
3: Yeah.

0: folks. I think the technology gods are smiling on me here. I think if I'll put this up, and Steve, are you there?
1: Dave, I'm here.
0: Awesome.
2: Can you turn his voice up?
1: Nice.
0: Great.
3: Hey, Steve, this is Jenny. I helped Dave out with this show, and I'm really glad that you could join us today. So we're super excited about this.
0: Yeah, thanks for making some time here. I know it's been a bit chaotic and had some technology challenges on my end.
3: And hurricanes are coming.
0: Yeah. And the hurricanes. And
1: yeah, that's what I understand. It's just, I mean, like 10 minutes ago, it just started pouring, and it's just like a solid wall of water out there.
0: Yeah, yeah, yeah. Well, we started that kind of last night, so yeah, I think it's going to be worse. The worst part is tomorrow, but hopefully we'll all be safe, and hopefully you're not having to travel through the storm here.
1: Oh. Coming to you tomorrow morning.
0: Oh, tomorrow, okay.
3: That's right.
0: That's right. You have a show Thursday.
1: Yeah, yeah, yeah. I'm getting in a van at 9 in the morning to start driving, you know?
0: Oh, okay. Yikes. Well,
3: you're going to drive through the hurricane.
0: We'll be praying for you, yeah.
3: Welcome to the sunny south.
1: It's really fun.
0: Yeah,
1: it's
0: sweet sunny south. Welcome. So yeah, it's been a couple of years, I think, since you were on the show. Last time we talked, you were hinting about some things that became some of the stuff you've been doing with Oteil and some of the other people that I like from the past. So let's start there. I know we saw you. I missed the show when you were here at the Cat's Cradle a couple of years ago.
3: I did not. I saw you at the Cradle.
0: All my friends went, but I had to travel, so I wasn't there. Killed me. But we did see. I saw you up in Virginia, in Richmond. Was that last year?
3: Yeah, with Oteil.
0: Yeah, that was a great show, except until the rain came.
3: Yeah,
1: I remember that one.
3: Yeah, it was awesome show, and so glad to see you with Melvin Seals and Dwayne Betts and Oteil, of course.
1: Yep.
3: So we were going to ask you about recording that album with Oteil. Did you actually get to go to Iceland?
1: Oh, my God, yes. It was one of the most incredible experiences of my entire life.
0: Well, I can imagine.
1: It was like going to another planet or something. It was, you know.
0: Yeah, I bet it was very otherworldly, huh?
1: Yeah. I
0: And how was the energy?
1: It just made you think that you were going to see a dragon or something, you know. Or a UFO was going to come out of the water. It was like that the entire time.
0: Wow.
1: It was just like, yeah, I've been all over. I thought I'd been all over the world.
0: But now you have.
1: But that was really, yeah, that was amazing.
3: Right.
1: You should go. Get in the car right now.
0: Yeah.
1: And go
0: there.
3: I'd love to go with Oteil. That would be fun.
0: Yeah, it'd be a bit of a rough drive, I think. Although you may have a similar drive tomorrow.
3: Yeah. Anyway, we saw some of the footage or stories that were told about the recording. It seemed like a very powerful experience for all of you. And so, yeah, we wanted to ask about that. And we have really enjoyed the album. And the next thing we wanted to ask you about is, yeah, you're coming to town on Thursday.
0: With Jazz Is Dead. What's that like? You've got a whole new set there, huh?
1: Oh, what's the right way to put it? It's one of those bands that seems to have infinitely many degrees of freedom. In its movement, there's very little there's very a little rigid or formulaic about it.
0: That's awesome. That's very much kind of,
1: yeah. I mean, I genuinely don't know where we're going most of the time. You know what I mean?
0: It's like that's got to be a lot of fun.
1: Alfonso Johnson, if you're not familiar with Alfonso, is just the absolute master musician, like one of the very best, you know, one of the very best our planet has ever, you know, allowed us to have, I guess. He's amazing. And so you'd never know from moment to moment what direction the thing might take, because he could literally take it anywhere, you know, dragging the whole band with him, or leading the way, or just, you know,
0: or nudging you in front of him.
1: But you know, in a lot of ways, everybody in the band, you know, can take that role. which is, which

0: keep coming. You have to keep coming back.
1: Exactly.
2: To get your
0: head around it, if you, you got to keep coming back.
1: Yeah, kind of like the dead shows used to be, you know, and still, sure. still are to a degree. Yeah. Yeah. So, what do you? How is it playing with Dwayne Betts? Kind of a generational gap.
0: Oh God. Well.
1: We like him. I mean,
0: there's like 9 answers to your question.
1: Well, it's true.
0: Playing with Dwayne is great because he knows how to play. I mean, he really knows how to play. What for me was the majority of my formative listening. I mean, I was like such an Allman Brothers fan.
2: Okay.
0: You know, growing up.
2: Yeah.
0: That was all we did. We skipped school and drove around out in the 2-lane roads out in the sticks and smoked pot and listened to Allman Brothers to Fillmore.
2: We might have done that too.
1: First concert I ever stood in line all night for tickets for was the Allman Brothers.
0: Yeah, that's all we, you know, that's all we did. You know, drove around and got high and listened to Allman Brothers. Anyway, I love that music so much, and he has, you know, just such an intimate connection to it. He's a right. fabulous player, you know, just on his, you know, on his own.
1: Mm-hmm.
0: But, you know, he's such a chip off the old block.
2: Is
0: and
2: he?
0: Such a huge I'm such a huge Dickie Betts fan my whole life, you know.
1: Yeah, yeah.
2: Did you get to meet Dickie Betts?
0: Did I got to see the original? I was lucky enough to see the original band with everybody alive still in it, and that was, you know, that was also formative. And I got to hang out with him a little bit after that, you know, in a couple of festivals along the way. We weren't friends or anything like that, but we, you know, acquainted. Oh, you're that guy.
2: Yeah.
0: that guy. But I'm a huge Dickie Betts fan, and as much it's not like he's unrecognized or something like that, I'd put, you know, any one of his instrumental bits, you know, Memory of Elizabeth Reed I'd put that up against most guitar players' entire catalog, and it would still come out heavy on the Dickie Betts side.
2: Yeah. Mm-hmm.
0: You know, it was just so, like, so good, you know? I mean, that was like a number one band, and he was writing instrumentals for a number one, you know, like for like a top, you know, touring band, and they were number one songs too.
1: Yeah.
0: You know, it's like just amazing. Amazing. Yeah.
1: What a world to grow up in, huh?
0: that's like Rolling Stones level command of the craft. You know?
2: Yeah.
0: Yeah.
1: Can you imagine being Keith Richards' son?
2: I don't know if he is.
1: Sorry, I'm digressing.
0: No.
2: I
1: don't even want
2: to
1: think about that. I know, right?
2: Yeah.
1: But he's, let's not.
2: But yeah, the family traits, and well, you know, your son is a musician and traveling with you, right?
1: He's in a similar environment to...
0: No, not in jazz dead.
2: Oh, right. He's not, okay.
0: No, but we, you know, we're doing the O'Teal thing right now. I'm not doing my own band right now.
2: Okay, right. Just Jazz is Dead.
0: I'm doing O'Teal, I'm doing Jazz is Dead. I'm doing some, you know, what am I doing? I'm doing some miscellaneous, a couple of Zero gigs coming up. That'll be
1: really?
0: Fun, because I like that.
1: Nice.
0: I'm back from way back in the day. And I'm going over to Portugal with the Everyone Orchestra crew, with Matt Butler and so forth. And that'll be fun. But for the time being...
1: Only two bands for the moment, huh?
0: Well, not my band for the moment.
2: Yeah.
1: Okay,
0: that's all it is, because it's too much work. We do everything in house, you know, and so much of the responsibility falls to my lovely wife. And you know, we're busy with other stuff. You know, there's gardens and kids, and you know, and art and other art to do. You know, so we're doing that for a minute, and we will continue to do that until we're fed up to here with doing other people's stuff, and then we'll go back out and do our own thing until we're fed up to here with doing our own.

0: Very good.
1: You know, they didn't take a break from that. Yeah, it's different. It's not like a big organization here. It's just.
2: I love that.
1: A couple of folks.
0: Right.
2: Family.
0: I'm sure it can be very busy at times. Yeah, since a lot of things going on just to make something like that keep moving. But, we were kind of wondering how it felt, you know, continuing to perform, you know, Jerry's music and stuff, you know. And I guess that's a nice break from your own, too, right, in a way. So, yeah, I mean, with Jazz is Dead, you're playing a lot of Dead tunes, right? So.
1: Yeah, predominantly. You know, I mean, on any night, they might all be Grateful Dead material.
0: Mm-hmm.
1: Occasionally we'll you know, throw some other quote in there from Miles Davis or something, John McLaughlin. But, you know, there might be some other stuff in there occasionally. But,
2: that sounds great.
1: I don't ever really get tired of. I don't get tired of doing my best to interpret, Jerry's music specifically, in any number of ensembles or forms, you know, however many pieces the band is or whatever. I just thought Garcia was like a really clear melody writer, you know. I mean, he wrote great songs and you know, obviously the collaboration with Leonard with the lyrics and so forth, but everything Jerry wrote is so singable that it's also playable. It makes sense to play it, you know.
0: Mm-hmm.
1: It makes sense to play it, not sing it, and you're still right in the tune. And you know, and there's other stuff in the catalog that to me is less singable, you know.
2: Uh-huh.
1: So, you know, some Jerry was so straight ahead. I think that. You know, Bob would, you know, push it on the, like, you know, the vocalese kind of thing. It's like, I'm the vocalist. And so he would be, you know, he did more stuff vocally that for me is, you know, less adaptable to, you know, just to like straight melody playing, you know, or Jerry's like, it's like folk songs or something like that. It's all singable.
0: Yeah.
1: I can't sing all of what we're sings. You know what I mean? I can't do it. It's too mysterious.
0: There are a lot of the songs are that way for sure. Songs like
1: Two. Yeah, I mean that's what makes them cool, but it makes them difficult too.
0: Right,
1: you know?
0: Right. Yeah, it's a different perspective for somebody that's not a musician.
1: Yeah. So you know what I'm saying? Yeah. So when you're talking about what about playing this material, and it's like there's aspects to it specifically in Jerry's writing that I will always love to. Interpret. And I played with Weir for years and years and years. I played with him since I was 20-something, you know, on and off. And, you know, the half his stuff is still like a mystery to me. Like, what's going on here?
2: That's so amazing, right? I mean, how many...
1: Yeah, he's really in a different place with his shit, you know.
2: Yeah.
1: God.
0: No, I was just agreeing with you there. Yeah, he's very different than Jerry, for sure, you know.
2: Well, it's why everybody still loves everything that's Grateful Dead related is because it continues to unfold, right?
0: Yeah, we still love the music and love going. You know, we went out to the Sphere a few weeks ago, right, and had a good time with that. And, I don't know if have you seen the Sphere yet? Have you been out there?
1: I have not.
0: Okay.
1: I kind of get the concept. But I haven't actually been inside it yet, which is probably scare me to death.
0: I'm sure it's got to be difficult for a musician to be in, because I just read a couple of the interviews that I think Bobby did, and they're talking about the delay between, you know, the tuning they set to get the visuals right for the audience, and it's totally screwed up for the musicians on stage. So you have to kind of ignore everything to be able to stay in time. I can't imagine trying to do that. It's got to be difficult.
1: Wow.
0: Yeah.
1: Well, no, I've played in some domes.
2: Yeah.
1: There's a big projector in a dome in Los Angeles. What's that called? Anyway, I played there a couple of times, and it's interesting because, you know, you're kind of up against one wall of the thing, and the sound sort of wraps around. So it's, you know, it's I appreciate to you know, on a smaller level, I know the difficulty acoustically with dealing with something like that.
0: Yeah, but, I was really interested in the acoustics they have there. I don't know how they did what they did, but the sound was really good in there, you know. Yeah, and you couldn't see any visible speakers anywhere, you know, except just the amps behind the band.
1: Oh, did you know?
0: Yeah. You know that, what it's
1: supposed to be. They run everything. They're like fighter planes, man. They run everything with computers.
0: That's right. That's right. There's like 160,000 speakers in there.
1: They're all,
0: and it's computer drives it all. 160 computers.
1: Well, Weir's got the thing in his studio. What's it called? It's the Myers Constellation System. Right, so the whole ceiling is just festooned with little speakers and microphones everywhere, and you know, you can, and there's the iPad right there in the music stand, and you go ahead and, you know, dial up whatever you want, Royal Albert Hall or something like that, and you walk across the floor and you hear the sound as if you're in this great big hall, and you can put the band into any acoustic space, you know, you could like. You could like crunch it down and put the whole band in a little tile bathroom, you know, or just have it just like infinite space in any direction kind of thing. But yeah,
0: they're basically doing that at the Sphere too. Yeah, you know, because in one moment,
1: very intimate,
0: and the next minute you got sound. You know, drums are bouncing all around this big sphere. You know, it's just it's really interesting. But a different way to play music, I think, than. But the Dead were always a bit, you know, into the technology. I think they kind of pushed the envelope there, and I don't know who was driving that bus, but you know.
2: So let's get back to jazz.
1: Back when it was really pushy.
2: Yeah.
1: You know, the entire creative and intellectual commons in the Bay Area around the time kind of. Kind of pushed it, but you have to think, you know, singularly, you know, Bear was responsible for a lot of it.
0: Right,
1: you know, so,
0: right.
1: Yeah.
2: The Sphere does seem like an extension of what has started from the beginning. It's pretty fascinating. And I was against going to the Sphere in the beginning, but I'm really glad I did. But, it's just an extension to me of the trajectory they've been going on. So,
0: but, yeah, Bear was impressive for a lot of reasons, not only his chemistry. But
1: exactly.
0: I've really enjoyed some of the music they've put out, the recordings that he'd made, like Johnny Cash and some of the other ones are just really, really good recordings.
2: I guess it's about time to close up. But, Steve, I wanted to know, so you're coming to Raleigh on Thursday, and do you have a show tomorrow night in between?
1: No, tomorrow's travel day for me.
2: Got it. And
1: so
2: then where do you go after Raleigh?
1: I'm get up early and drive down. And if I wasn't talking to you on the phone, I wouldn't know I was going to Raleigh. I get up and I get in the car and I go, where are we going?
0: Where are we going?
1: When do we get there? You know, and then I either know or I don't know.
2: Right.
1: I don't know where I'm going.
2: Yep.
1: You know what I mean?
2: Somebody's in the driver's seat and they point you in the right direction.
1: Yes, sure. Thank God it's not me.
2: Yep. It's got to be life on the road.
0: Yeah, for sure. Well, wish you all the best with that. You know, I spent some of my years traveling, too, and I remember coming out of a hotel room and not knowing which car was mine for a given day, you know, and where I was going. And, yeah, it's a little disorienting. But we're looking forward to hearing you.
1: Thursday, you know, I tell you what, it's less disorienting for me not knowing than thinking I know, and then it's changing all the time. So.
0: It's really easier that way, I'm sure.
1: I got this really smooth pass through the thing of some kind of blissful ignorance.
0: I guess until you get in the car, it doesn't really matter, does it?
1: No, it really doesn't. You know, and then when I finally get on stage, I'm just happy to be there wherever I am. So, you know, to play some music. So, well, I'll be happy to play for you.
0: Yeah, we'll be happy to have you here.
1: Make it to the show.
0: Yeah, well, we'll be thinking about you on the road tomorrow and keeping our fingers crossed for you. Hopefully the weather will cooperate and let you get down here.
1: We'll it'll be fine. We'll just go slow.
2: Yep.
1: It's going to be, I suspect it'll be a mess.
0: I'm sure it will.
2: Galoshes.
0: Yeah. Well, thanks so much for making time for us, Steve. This has been really great. I appreciate it very much. And we'll look forward to seeing you Thursday.
2: Right. Thanks, Steve.
1: Thanks,
2: appreciate
1: Jenny.
0: Bye-bye.
1: Okay. See you soon.
2: Bye-bye.
0: Bye-bye. All right. You are listening to WCOM LP, Chapel Hill, and Carrboro. That was Steve Kimmick. He's touring, being Raleigh Thursday with Jazz Is Dead. Now back to our regularly scheduled Days Between. This one is, if I can get it here.
3: We're changing our name to the Sunstroke Serenaders. Hey, turn up my voice in the monitors. God love you.
4: Say what? Not so good. Well, yeah, I can work with it. What?
3: Yeah.

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This one was recorded at Winterland, 1975, December 19th.

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0: Bill Brigazia and Chip Eitzel please go to the tower to meet Keith? Albert and Alan come to the Red Cross truck. Jay Sunday, Earthman, lost his Austrian billfold. Please leave it at... This is it. Look it up. And I'll finish reading it. Please leave it at the New World Restaurant at the University of Oregon. 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
1: Money.

0: interrupt the Jerry tune. But we're so deep into the catalog here that none of these songs are under 20 minutes. So I don't have much of a choice. We've got a couple of things we want to get out to you folks here. So
1: awesome. So I just wanted to let y'all know about Peel. If you haven't been to Peel, it is one cool gift shop gallery right across the street from 401 Main. It's one of the places I really like to go in town for, like, if you're looking for something a little unusual, that's where I go. Anywho, turns out that they had a funding crease and on their rent and kind of got short-sighted by this, so they had a fundraiser on August 2nd, so that was just a few days ago, but they are trying to raise funds for their increased rent, and so the fundraiser is going to be on coming up on there. It looks like they're having another one on Friday night, August 9th, from 6 to 9 p.m. That's going to be part of the Carver Chapel Hill Second Friday Art Walk, so if you can come to that, there's going to be limited edition screen prints that you can get and refreshments. We love some refreshments, don't we, y'all? Anyway, if you're out and about, want to do something fun, check out the art walk and maybe support Peel. Go see them. Maybe help them with some fundraising because I'd like for them to stay in business. What's next, Dave, honey?

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Would you welcome, please, the Jerry Garcia band?

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0: Hello and welcome to Background Briefing, available 24-7 at backgroundbriefing.org. I'm Ian Masters, and today we'll look into a number of stories and issues in the news. We'll begin with Vice President Vance leveling a broadside against criticism of the White House deal with Iran coming from Netanyahu's cabinet, reminding Israeli leaders that Trump, quote, is the only head of state in the entire world who is sympathetic to the nation of Israel. Then continuing, quote, the other thing I would say is that over the last 3 months, two-thirds of the defensive weapons that have protected your homeland have been built by American hands and paid for by American tax dollars. Joining us is Joshua Landis, the Sandra Mackey Chair and Director of the Center for Middle East Studies and the Fazaneh Family Center for Iranian and Persian Gulf Studies at the University of Oklahoma. The past president of the Syrian Studies Association. He is a fellow at the Quincy Institute and writes Syria Comment, a daily newsletter and blog on Syrian politics. Then we'll examine how we could learn from the Hungarian opposition how to stop an autocrat trying to rig another election by mobilizing a tidal wave of opposition, and go to Ireland to speak with Daniel Kellerman, a professor of law at Georgetown University, the author of Euro-Illegalism, the Transformation of Law and Regulation in the European Union and the Rules of Federalism, Institutions and Regulatory Policy in the EU and Beyond. He is a senior associate in the Europe-Russia-Eurasia program at the Center for Strategic and International Studies and a member of the Executive Committee of the European Union Studies Association. We'll discuss his article at Foreign Affairs with Daniel Ziblatt, How to Beat an Autocrat, The Real Lessons of Orbán's Defeat. Then finally, we'll assess the impact of the Ellison's $111 billion Paramount Warner merger on jobs, news, and culture, and speak with Shauna Kidman, Associate Professor of Communication at the University of California, San Diego, where her research and teaching is focused on understanding how corporate, legal, and financial systems shape our entertainment landscape. She's the co-author of The Macro Lab. She's the co-founder of the Macro Lab, which studies historical trends in media around the ownership, market share, financial metrics, labor, originality, and inequality. And she's currently a pro bono consultant to the California State Attorney General on the Paramount Warner Brothers investigation. And before we begin, with Trump having bombed seven countries and started a war against Iran, while at home his ICE thugs terrorize and break up families, murdering American citizens in the process, the need to rid the country of the deeply unpopular Trump kakistocracy and his clown car cabinet could not be more urgent. But these crooks and criminals would do anything to stay in power as their billionaire buddies buy up the mainstream media and the mob boss intimidates Republican politicians. Only people power can beat money power, and we need all hands on deck as we continue to do our part, delivering a daily public service, providing the facts and evidence to inform the majority of what they are up against and how to win back our country, our decency, and the respect of the community of nations. You can help save America's 250-year-old democracy by making a tax-deductible donation at backgroundbriefing.org/donate or at publictruthmedia.org. And thank you. And joining us now, Joshua Landis, the Sandra Mackey Chair and Director of the Center for Middle Eastern Studies and the Fazaneh Family Center for Iranian and Persian Gulf Studies at the University of Oklahoma. Welcome to Background Briefing, Joshua Landis.
1: A pleasure. Always good to be with you, Ian.
0: Well, thanks for joining us. And at a press conference today at the White House, J.D. Vance really slammed a number of people, without naming them, but we know who they are, in terms of the hardliners in Netanyahu's cabinet. And he suggested that he is personally bothered by people within the Israeli cabinet who have come out and attacked the deal, the peace deal, or whatever, MOU, whatever you want to call it, and in some ways very personally attacked the President of the United States. And then he claimed that President Donald Trump, quote, is the only head of state in the entire world who was sympathetic to the nation of Israel at this moment in time. And then he warned that were he in Israel's government, he might not be attacking the only powerful ally that I have anywhere left in the world. And then he went on to imply that the American weapons exports to Israel could be imperiled if the Israeli cabinet ministers continue to criticize the president. And just to quote him again, the only thing that I would say that over the last 3 months, two-thirds of the defensive weapons that have protected your homeland have been built by American hands and paid for by American tax dollars. So criticism of Israel is pretty unusual coming from presidential and top officials in this country. You'd have to go back to George H.W. Bush during the Iraq War. What do you make of it, John?
1: Well, it is an important statement, and clearly the president is very worried that his deal with Iran is going to fall through because of the Lebanon situation and because Israel could easily scuttle it. So this is a shot across the bow. And it also, I think, is positioning Vice President Vance is, in a sense, positioning himself for a future presidential race, because by taking on Israel like this, he's clearly doing what the president wants him to do, but he's also separating himself a little bit from the Secretary of State, who is going to be his big challenger, who has been quite very pro-Israel. And so, in a sense, we're seeing two sides of the Republican Party beginning to establish a stand here. And now, this is not criticism of Netanyahu himself, who has been much more guarded. But it is criticism of people like Smotrich, the finance minister, Ben-Gvir, the national security minister, Israel Katz, who's the defense minister, and Ayel Zamir, the head of the IDF, the chief of staff, all of whom have made statements sort of saying that, you know, Israel's not a party to this, we didn't see the memorandum of understanding, and we're going to continue to fight Hezbollah in Lebanon, which would, of course, scuttle this agreement with Iran. So President Trump, in many ways, is making a clear statement to the Israelis. And I think he's echoing a lot of criticism in the United States, too. He's trying to defend himself because many Americans see Netanyahu as being responsible for pulling America into this war, for reassuring America and reassuring President Trump that he would get regime change and that he would come out a conquering hero if he went to war against Iran, none of which the president has gotten. So there's considerable bitterness, particularly amongst the base, the MAGA base of the Republican Party, who say, why are we fighting these wars? Hundreds of billions of dollars are being spent. Tens of billions of dollars are being spent, are being given to Israel to fight this war. And we've got nothing out of it.
0: Well, they're looking at the deal and they're realizing not only do we get nothing, where the U.S. has been weakened, its position in the world has been weakened, its position in the Gulf has been weakened. It's been an all-around catastrophe. And even Senator Roger Wicker, the chairman of the Senate Foreign Relations Committee, came out today saying this was a terrible deal. And compared to Obama's JCPOA, it's just pathetic. I'm not quoting him accurately, but I'm paraphrasing. So that's pretty unusual. And that's got to really get under Trump's skin, because he's obsessed with Obama. And he's always promised that he'd do one better. Well, hardly. Here it is. The Wicker said that the $300 billion fund for the reconstruction and economic development of Iran included in the memorandum, though not funded by U.S. taxpayers, would make Iran's payoff under President Obama's 2015 deal look like a pittance by comparison.
1: Yes, you know, everybody is looking back at the Obama deal, the JCPOA, and thinking, God, we should have stuck with it. You know, it was a better deal than we're going to get now. And that's because we have miscalculated. First of all, we didn't really understand the power of drones and missiles, that we would not be able to stop them. And we didn't really appreciate the way in which Iran would be able to block passage through the Persian Gulf and therefore find much better leverage against the United States than building than refining nuclear fuel. So in a way, Iran comes out of this with increased power, and America comes out with diminished power. And if I can roll back to the JCPOA in 2015, when Obama was pushing forward his deal, a number of Israeli generals said, you know, it's better for Israel and it's better for the West if we keep sanctions on, and even at the price of allowing Iran to develop nuclear, to refine this uranium, because we can always bomb them. And Israel had bombed successfully Iraq's nuclear program, had bombed Syria's nuclear program. And so, in a sense, President Trump bought that logic. Don't let them get out of sanctions, because then Iran will become rich and it will have more influence in the Middle East and be a bigger danger. We can bomb them. And so that's what they did. Trump and President and Prime Minister Netanyahu bomb Iran, and in the belief that they could just wipe out the nuclear program and perhaps cause regime change. And so here we are. It didn't work. And now they're back, I think, regretting the scuttling of the JCPOA.
0: And Josh, you mentioned the rivalry between Vance and Marco Rubio at this press conference today, where J.D. Vance went after the Israeli right-wing cabinet. And by the way, it's worth mentioning that it's not just Smotrich and Ben-Gavir and the right-wingers in Netanyahu's cabinet that are screaming from the rafters about what a terrible deal Trump has made. The entire political establishment, left, right, center in Israel, is also against it. You know, the opposition figures are as well. But the one thing that a reporter did ask Vance today, whether Cuba would be next, and then he joked that the reporter would have to talk to Marco about Cuba, and then gave a sort of non-answer. So he's definitely aware of who his rival is.
1: Yes, he is indeed. And yes, the Israeli establishment, of course, is criticizing Netanyahu because it's a political issue in Israel as much as it is in the United States, with midterm elections coming and then eventually presidential elections in 2 years. Of course, this is, you know, as you've mentioned, the tension between Rubio and Vance is heating up. But in Israel, of course, it's the same thing, because there are going to be elections in Israel, and Netanyahu is hanging on by a thread. So everybody is taking pot shots at him. And this deal gives them, this bad deal for Israel, gives them the perfect target.
0: So, Josh, given that you work on Iranian and Persian Gulf studies, what are you hearing from the Iranian diaspora? Because here in Los Angeles, we have a big Iranian diaspora. And you better believe that they're just heartbroken, because before this war started, the Iranian regime was at its weakest, in the sense that it murdered thousands of its own people in order to stay in power. And then suddenly...
1: Well, the Iranian, you know, as you say, the Iranian people, in many ways, are the big losers here. At least the people who were hoping for a change of regime and hoping for some relief and an end to the Islamic Republic. The of course, the people in diaspora who are hoping they could go home and are exiles have no hope. But the people inside Iran, those who are demonstrating against the government, their situation is even more dire, because, of course, the economy has collapsed in Iran. Hundreds of, you know, thousands of people have lost their jobs. And inflation is well over 100%. So the standard of living is just collapsing in Iran. And all of these deals, if they are actually, you know, if they come to fruition, will send money to the Iranian government. But it'll take years for it to trickle down to the people below. So there's a great amount of suffering. And, you know, President Trump did trumpet the fact that he was coming to take the backs of the Iranian people and to that help was on the way. And of course, that help is nowhere to be seen today.
0: Well, that's what he said, literally, when they started the war, when the bombs were dropping and killing the supreme leader. He said, you know, the hour of liberation, I'm paraphrasing, has come. Yeah. So much for that. Now, I talked with Rob Malley about it yesterday, and he was the chief negotiator on the 2015 JCPOA. And I was trying to suggest, you know, that had they stuck with soft power, the minute you bring in hard power, you lose the war. But then he was critical of that notion of how sanctions have hurt the Iranian people, that hasn't been a particularly useful tool because it's collective punishment. But there are other aspects of soft power, obviously. I mean, this is a kind of pointless discussion because look what happened. Trump and Netanyahu, you know, went to war. They're not exactly subtle, nuanced people, and they're surrounded by sycophants and hawks. But if you look at the example of the Soviet Union falling, you know, it was the soft power of rock and roll and blue jeans that ended the Cold War, not necessarily the number of missiles pointed at each other. Do you think that that could have applied in Iran, or could it still? Is there still any hope for a revolution against this horrible, cruel, kleptocratic theocracy?
1: Well, that's, of course, the big question, and everybody's trying to figure it out. And many, many Iranians are in despair and say this war has given a real fillip to the government. First of all, because the octogenarians who were running Iran before are out of the picture now, and you've got a new generation that could be even more tough than the old. On the other hand, this new government is more, comes out of the military. The IRGC is much more dominant than the old ideologues. So they could lead to some, this could lead to a certain amount of change, at least in things like wearing the headscarf, in social mores and so forth. There might be a relaxing of that in Iran, but it doesn't provide a real opening. I think that once the dust settles on this, the Iranian people are going to reconsider themselves. You know, during this war, many were forced to support their government. As one Iranian said, a regime that I hate is now defending the country that I love, expressing the kind of contradictions that Iranians faced and wanting to support the country they loved and seeing their regime as the only defense. And that put them in that forced them in many ways to line with their government that they disliked. But that separation is going to spring back in the coming months. And Iranians, I think, are going to be very dissatisfied with their government, and they're going to make it known. And where that leads to in the long run, it's hard to say.
0: Well, it seems that the young Iranians, particularly the urban youth and the women, they have an irreconcilable hatred of this government. And Mujtaba, of course, you know, owned a bank. He was a part of the kleptocracy. He certainly doesn't have the religious heft that his father had. But you were suggesting that maybe this theocracy itself has been weakened because...
1: It's possible. We really don't know. There's lots of speculation about what this new generation and these new leaders are, how they might try to find their way out of the political problems that everybody understands Iran faced and the regime faced. And that's why they've really put their foot down and are looking for the money. This deal is about, in a sense, getting the toll booth and getting some fast money, because they need to throw money at the Iranian people. They need to bring down inflation, and they need to begin to restore some of the earning power that Iranians have lost.
0: So would you agree with Rob Malley that it's better to end this war than to keep fighting a lost cause, and that, you know, giving them money, it may be irksome, but it's necessary? How do you come down?
1: I do agree. You know, and George Kennan at the end of the Vietnam War, I think, said something very intelligent. I don't have the exact quote, but he said, to get rid of a bad, a losing situation is going to earn you more respect in the eyes of the international community than clinging and continuing to fight in a losing situation. So in that sense, I think the Democrats should support President Trump and support this Iran deal in an effort to get out of it, instead of using it as a club in order to embarrass him. Because if this deal falls through and the war continues on with strikes and counterstrikes, it's going to hurt everybody. It's going to hurt the United States. And it will ultimately mean that the Democrats own this war, which today is President Trump's war.
0: Right, and his threats to bomb again if the people don't like the deal are obviously pretty hollow. Nobody believes that the U.S. is ready to go back to war, at least. So I don't think the Iranians are particularly scared by that. Josh, I thank you for joining us. I appreciate it.
1: It's always a pleasure, Ian. Thank you for having me on.
0: Well, thank you. And again, I've been speaking with Joshua Landis, who's the Sandra Mackey Chair and Director of the Center for Middle East Studies and the Fazaneh Family Center for Iranian and Persian Gulf Studies at the University of Oklahoma. The past president of the Syrian Studies Association, he is a fellow at the Quincy Institute and writes Syria Comment, a daily newsletter and blog on Syrian politics. We're going to take a brief station break and back examining how we could learn from the Hungarian opposition how to stop an autocrat trying to rig another election by mobilizing a tidal wave of opposition.

0: Welcome back. I'm Ian Masters, and this is Background Briefing, available 24-7 at backgroundbriefing.org. And joining us now from Ireland is Daniel Kellerman, who's an Associate Dean for Faculty, the McCourt Chair at the School of Public Policy, as well as a Professor of Law at Georgetown University. He's the author of Eurolegalism, The Transformation of Law and Regulation in the European Union, and The Rules of Federalism, Institutions and Regulatory Policies in the EU and Beyond. He's also a Senior Associate in the Europe, Russia and Eurasia Program at the Center for Strategic and International Studies, and a member of the Executive Committee of the European Union Studies Association. And he has an article at Foreign Affairs with Daniel Ziblatt, How to Beat an Autocrat, The Real Lessons of Orban's Defeat. Welcome to Background Briefing, Daniel Kellerman.
1: Nice to be with you, Ian. Thanks for having me on.
0: Well, thanks for joining us, Daniel. And obviously, I want to talk to you about whether there's a lesson to be learned from Orban's defeat here in the United States, given the similarities between his autocracy and Trump being a wannabe autocrat here in the United States and moving fast as he can to rig the next election, which seems to be a priority for him because he sent instructions from where you would think he'd be preoccupied with the Iran deal and the G7 meeting, but he stymied the deal that the Senate Republicans had to get in new DNI and to renew FISA, trying to foist the Save America Act onto the Republicans and demanding that they pass that as a priority. So let's begin there. Isn't there a similarity there in the sense that his priority is making sure that the Republicans win in November, even if they're incredibly unpopular?
1: Yes, certainly. And actually, I think it's interesting that he, in some ways, he's been acting like he's not too bothered about the midterms, I think. He publicly hasn't been saying that that's his top priority. But I think the recent actions you referred to shows he, of course, does care how the Republicans do. And he's worried about, Democratic takeover of Congress and how that would signal a repudiation of him and also, threaten some of what he has in mind for the next couple of years. So, and in terms of the parallel with Orban and Hungary, at least until his recent defeat, Orban was certainly a kind of role model for Trump, sort of providing on a miniature scale a model of the kind of electoral autocracy that Trump hoped to construct here in the U.S.
0: Well, it's almost like the tail wagged the dog, given that Hungary is a pretty small country, not that consequential, certainly compared to the United States, yet has had an inordinate influence over Republican politics. It's Orban's Danube Institute that funded the Heritage Foundation's Project 2025, which is the blueprint for the entire Trump's second term. So that's pretty amazing, isn't it, in terms of the influence that this country's had over Republican politics and over the Trump administration?
1: It is amazing that, such a small country could have that kind of influence. And I think what was happening with Orban was that while he had constructed his sort of autocratic regime there in Hungary, he had a vision, let's say, or a kind of strategy. He said, well, I can't just rule here at home. I want to project these ideas internationally, build alliances. Even before we talk about the U.S., we can say he had kind of partners and others who were emulating him in neighboring countries, in Slovakia, earlier in Slovenia, in Poland before the government fell, the Law and Justice Party explicitly.

0: these ties with the Republican Party, hosting CPAC through this kind of network of think tanks, like one of which you mentioned, trying to spread his ideas and this kind of autocratic playbook elsewhere?
1: Well, the reason we're having this discussion, at least from my point of view, Daniel, is that your article suggests that there's a model here for how you can beat an autocrat, and that the Democrats here in this country ought to follow this model, given that in spite of the incredible rigging of the country, its judiciary, its media, the idea that you could conduct an opposition, not just an election challenge, but a blowout victory with no access to the press, or little access to the press, and all of the tricks that, you know, gerrymandering and all of the stuff that the Republicans are doing, or Trump is doing, and demanding the Republicans aren't doing enough. There's the lesson, right? And do you have a sense here that there's a five-alarm fire? Do you think that... I know the Democrats, Schumer and company, are meeting and strategizing, but do you think that they recognize the extent to which this autocratic push is underway, and this is appears to be Trump's number one priority?
0: I'm not sure how much the Democratic leadership is aware of the five-alarm fire or I think they are. But I guess what I would say, since you referred to that article, is if we want to translate the lessons that we identify in that article about what happened in Hungary to the U.S. context, I think there's lessons concerning both maybe what the Democrats need to do, but also lessons for the Republican Party. Because basically the article makes two main points in looking at how we can explain Orban's defeat and the success of this opposition candidate, Peter Magyar. First of all, one lesson is essentially something that's kind of been obscured in a lot of the discussions because it gets into some sort of esoteric European politics, but it's really worth highlighting, is that point number one is that a key for the rise of these electoral autocrats is the position that the center-right takes, or the mainstream conservative parties. So in the European context, the nature of that story is the following, that basically mainstream center-right parties in Europe, like Angela Merkel's Christian Democrats, and all across European countries, you know, you have these, whether they're called conservative or Christian Democratic, you have these mainstream center-right parties. Well, the dirty secret is that for more than a decade, basically well over the first decade Orban was in power, he was shielded and protected by these mainstream center-right parties. So his political party, Fidesz, was a member of the pan-European kind of center-right alliance. It's called the European People's Party. And that's a party at the EU level that groups together Angela Merkel's Christian Democrats and other center-right parties. But for historic reasons, you know, Orban started out when he came back to power 16 years ago. He was in that group, right? And so they protected him. Angela Merkel, who is, you know, known as the leader of the free world and a good liberal Democrat, center-right, but I mean embracing liberal democracy, well, her sort of dirty secret is that she prevented the EU from taking any action against Orban. She protected him because his party delivered votes to her alliance. And so our point number one in this article is that when the center-right protects an autocrat, then those autocrats can rise to power. And by the way, there's a parallel in U.S. history. If you think, you know, in southern states after the Civil War, you know, for nearly 80 years had kind of one-party authoritarian regimes in the South. How did they get away with that within the United States? It's because the Democratic Party back then, you know, protected them because those Southern Democrats delivered votes to them in Congress. Anyway, I'm getting a bit long, so let me just finish it off by saying that first point is that part of the reason Orban eventually fell is that a couple years ago, the center-right finally split with him. They said, you've gone too far. We're not going to support this anymore. You know, we're getting sort of guilt by association with your autocratic government, so we're pushing you out. And it's only when they split with him and allowed the EU to suspend his money and take action that the opposition had a chance in Hungary. So that's point number one. And that's a lesson for the Republicans, that

0: you know, mainstream Republicans, whichever ones are left, right, really need to repudiate this autocracy. You know, that's point number one. And then point number two, though, is for the Democrats, and that's that even though Orban had really rigged the system and changed the voting rules and done all this, that Peter Magyar, the opposition candidate, you know, he waged a two-year determined campaign. You know, he was all over the countryside holding tiny rallies, you know, day after day for 2 years. And he was able to, you know, attract attention, push through despite the system being rigged against him. So there are the messages for Democrats. Yeah, sure, Trump wants to be an autocrat, but don't be afraid. Even if he's distorting the media and doing different things, you still can win. You know, we still do have free votes in this country.
1: So, given that your article makes the point, Daniel, that center-right parties are a crucial hinge of democracy, the Republican Party have obviously been captured by MAGA. What kind of vestiges are there of a center-right in the United States that the Democrats could work with? I mean, one of the things I find interviewing Republicans is a lot of the smartest tacticians and strategists are former Republicans, you know, like the you know, the Lincoln Project and others. They seem to be sharper and more focused on what the Democrats should be doing than the Democrats themselves.
0: I think that's absolutely true. And look, I'm not very optimistic at present. I'm sure, you know, I'm sure that if and when Trump finally goes down by whatever means, you know, whether he, you know, whether he gives up office voluntarily or is defeated, you know, then I think there'll be Republicans who will quickly change tune and say, oh, I never really supported it, et cetera. But right now within the Republican Party, of course, there are very few voices against him at all. And as you say, most of those people have left the party and now are former Republicans. That being said, I guess my point would be there's only really hope for American democracy in the long term if we have a center-right party, so, you know, a Republican Party, I don't think it'll be replaced, that truly embraces the democratic process and that rejects the autocratic agenda. You know, they can have right-wing views on policy issues. That's not the problem. But they have to reject things like his sort of autocratic attacks on rule of law and his embrace of, you know, rioters from January 6th and that sort of thing. So we can't have a healthy democracy with just one party that believes in democracy.
1: Well, it does seem that what we're told is that Republicans, particularly Republican senators, privately hate Trump, but publicly don't want to take him on. So I see the potential there, but now that Trump has essentially sold the United States out in order to get the price of gas down, do you think the people in this country are going to forget what a terrible deal he's made to end this war that he and Netanyahu started, or will they just be happy with the lowering the price of gas? And also, will the Republican Party, which would be the beneficiaries of Trump stealing the next election, are they going to go along with the Save America Act and help, you know, rig the next election? Because obviously, as Bill Clinton used to say, they got a dog in this fight.
0: Well, okay, so there's a few things there you brought up. I think if we look back at 2020, if we go back in time for a second before I answer your question about today, fortunately, there were a number of Republicans who were willing to stand up to some of Trump's efforts to, you know, steal the election. So think of someone like Brad Raffensperger in Georgia, who's the Secretary of State then, who, you know, when he got the phone call about gathering whatever it was, 11,000 votes that Trump needed, you know, he rejected that. So the fact that elections in the U.S. are managed decentrally by states, you know, sometimes that's problematic because we've had a lot of history of voter suppression in certain states. And so there's a negative side to that. But the positive side to the decentralization of the management of our elections is that the president can't rig the elections centrally the way a leader might in a more centralized country. So if you look at someone like Erdogan in Turkey, right, or where he really could rig the elections more centrally, right, Trump just can't do that because they're run decentrally. And, you know, hopefully, you know, that will allow us to still, you know, have a free election. That being said, I think he's consolidated control of the Republican Party so much by now that I think there'd be far fewer figures than we saw in 2020 who would be willing to sort of stand up for a fair process. So I think you really have to just look state by state. I wouldn't count on a lot of Republican secretaries of state or that sort of thing to ensure fair elections.
1: And on the point of having ended this war in a deal that most analysts say is just terrible for the United States, but the war was such a terrible idea that getting it over, I talked with Rob Malley yesterday about it, and he more or less said, and he was the lead negotiator on the JCPOA, which Trump tore up, Obama's deal. He basically said that the fact that it's a bad deal is beside the point. The war was a terrible idea, and getting it over is better than continuing it. So given that the price of gas will go down, and it already is, how much do you think that people will forget what a catastrophe Trump and Netanyahu brought upon the world, and particularly the United States?
0: Well, yeah, I think they won't necessarily forget that the war was, disastrous. But I think, yeah, for his purposes, the key thing is getting the price of gas down and keeping the stock market up, right? And I think ending the war, even if it's through a total capitulation, probably achieves that. It's certainly better than the alternative for him. So I think, I mean, actually, I think it's interesting. I don't think Trump is so clever that this is necessarily what he's doing. But if you kind of look, a lot of the economic problems we're having are sort of been self-inflicted through things like his tariffs, right, and trade wars he started, or this Iran war. And the thing about these self-inflicted problems is then you can kind of remove them to some extent by just stopping doing the damage to yourself. And so then, you know, it allows him to kind of try to time the economic, time the economy to the election so that by ending the war now in the run-up, you know, he can have time for gas prices to come down, confidence to return, et cetera. So, yeah, I think it works in his favor. That being said, I think Trump remains deeply unpopular, and that's going to have downstream effects, you know, across the ticket. And so I think the Democrats have a real chance here.
1: So just in closing then, Daniel, since you're in Europe, what's been the reaction by and large to the deal? It seemed like the G7 leaders were just happy that the war was over. And they also seem to have some influence on Trump to, you know, I don't know whether they broke the romantic bond that he has with Putin, but they at least set him up with meetings with Zelensky and sort of urged him to stop being a messenger between the two warring sides and become a real mediator. So just two questions on that, and also third on Hegseth's ridiculous behavior before the NATO conference where they all sat in silence as Hegseth hectored the Europeans, saying, yeah, instead of tanks and fighters and air defense, the focus of NATO has been on gender equity and climate change and defense austerity. Europe's borders flew wide open, welfare states expanded, defense budgets cratered, along with Europe's belief in itself and its civilization. And of course, Mark Rutte, the head of NATO, had to say no. In fact, we spent $90 billion more on defense last year, a 20% increase over 2024, and yeah, Europe accepted large numbers of migrants and asylum seekers more than a decade ago. And mm-hmm. since then, most countries have tightened their borders. So,
0: okay, well, so a few things. So I'll address each of them quickly. I think in terms of the end of the war with Iran, or you know, the deal that was reached between the U.S. and Iran, I think, yes, the Europeans are just relieved the closing of the Strait of Hormuz and the impact on energy prices was, you know, very destructive for European economies. And so they're just glad to see that over. Now, of course, they would have liked to be consulted more, just as they would have liked to be consulted when the war, started. But I think, all things equal, they're just glad it's over, and they're going to be relieved about that. Now, in terms of, any shift in Trump's tone and position on Russia and Ukraine, I think what we're seeing there, I mean, first, I think a lot of, European leaders will wait to really see his actions. The fact that he sounded a slightly different tone in the past couple of days in their meeting, I don't think means that much necessarily. But if we want to understand maybe why Trump is sounding a little bit differently, I think he sees, how successful Ukraine is being in the war, and that the tide is turning a bit. And I think Trump doesn't like losers, right? And so he may be getting the sense now that, oh, well, maybe Putin's going to lose this war, right? So that could be part of the story there, that, Trump just has that sense. And then I think the European leaders are trying to play to Trump's ego, where Trump, thinks he's going to get a Nobel Peace Prize or something ridiculous. He's going to say, well, I've just ended this war with Iran, which is, of course, ridiculous because he started it. But they might be trying to say, well, hey, why don't you help end this war with Russia and Ukraine now? Yeah, again, trying to sort of play to his ego and see if that might get him to change his tack there a bit. The last thing, I think on Hegseth, I'd say two things. Well, first, I don't think the European leaders listen to him or take him seriously as a person, or pay much attention to what he has to say. I think that tone coming out of U.S. Secretary of War and just more generally the tone, the NATO bashing we've heard from the Trump administration, and this goes back, if you look you can go back a year or two ago when we had J.D. Vance giving speeches attacking NATO as well. I think the Europeans understand that there has been a fundamental rupture between the U.S. and its European allies, the likes of which we've never seen before. Now, they may be trying to keep the U.S. engaged, and, they're glad there hasn't been a total withdrawal from NATO or something like that. But they kind of understand that they can't count on the U.S. As an ally the way they did in the past, that that era is truly gone, right? And so they're reacting now by building up their own defense capacities and really struggling on an ongoing basis with this question of how can they, be prepared to defend themselves, if they can't count on the U.S.
1: Well, Daniel Kellerman, I thank you very much for joining us here today.
0: Thank you very much for having me.
1: And again, I'll be speaking with Daniel Kellerman, who is a professor of law at Georgetown University and a senior associate in the Europe, Russia, and Eurasia program at the Center for Strategic and International Studies, and a member of the Executive Committee of the European Union Studies Association. And he has an article at Foreign Affairs with Daniel Ziblatt, How to Beat an Autocrat, The Real Lessons of Orbán's Defeat. We're going to take a brief station break. We're back assessing the impact of the Ellison's $111 billion Paramount-Warner merger on jobs, news, and culture.

0: Welcome back. I'm Ian Masters, and this is Background Briefing, available 24/7 at backgroundbriefing.org. And joining us now is Shauna Kidman, Associate Professor of Communication at the University of California, San Diego, where her research and teaching is focused on understanding how corporate, legal, and financial systems shape our entertainment landscape. She is the co-founder of the Macro Lab, which studies historical trends in media around ownership, market share, financial metrics, labor, originality, and inequality. Welcome to Background Briefing, Shauna Kidman.
1: Thank you for having me.
0: Well, thanks for joining us. And the Wall Street Journal is reporting that senior officials in the Justice Department moved to close out the antitrust investigation into Paramount's $111 billion takeover of Warner Brothers Discovery before the career lawyers in the Department of Justice antitrust division were able to investigate the matter and could issue a recommendation. So this looks like a pretty dirty deal, inside deal. Probably Todd Blanche, who's also covering up the Epstein scandal and trying to set up a $1.8 billion slush fund for Trump. So where does that stand then? I mean, is it a done deal? Because you're working with the California Attorney General, and it looks as if California and New York, perhaps other states, are going to they're going to weigh in on this. They're not going to let this be a done deal.
1: I can't speak to what the attorney generals are doing, particularly the California State Attorney General, but from my own perspective, this is certainly not a done deal. I think from the start, we all understood that the Trump administration was going to let this deal go through, that they were not going to block Ellison. The administration is very tight with Ellison, and we saw them usher in the Skydance Paramount merger just a little while ago, fairly quickly, and under some, like you said, some somewhat dirty circumstances. But that doesn't rule out state attorney generals from opposing this. It also doesn't rule out European officials from intervening and stopping this merger. So it is definitely not a done deal.
0: And in terms of the clock ticking, this deal will be closed in September, right?
1: That's what they say and what they plan.
0: Right. So along with New York and the California State Attorney Generals, are there other states' attorney generals joining in this effort to stop the Ellison's merger, which, by the way, I might add, is underwritten by Saudi and Gulf money. And I'm not sure now, given what's just happened in the Persian Gulf, how solid the money side of it is. That's something we can also talk about.
1: Yes, and there could be investigations and regulatory concerns just about the foreign involvement in this. I can't speak to what the state attorney generals are going to do, but they certainly have the power to intervene, and the public is really stands behind this blocking effort. People do not want this merger to go through, and I believe that the attorney generals are hearing from people and hearing that they oppose it. So I think that there is a great opportunity, not just for California, but hopefully for other states to listen to the people and to block the merger.
0: Well, recently, 5,500 Hollywood actors and studio professionals wrote a letter to Rob Bonta, the California Attorney General, urging him to investigate this merger. So, you know, I'm broadcasting here from Los Angeles, so I'm familiar with the movie community here. They're pretty alarmed, and I take it you feel that they have good reason to be alarmed.
1: I do. I think they're very alarmed. This is, in some ways, it just seems like another merger. There's been many mergers. We just had the Disney-Fox merger not that long ago, which has a lot of similarities to this one. But Hollywood has been through a lot lately. It's been one blow after another, and a lot of people in Los Angeles and also in other cities, Atlanta, New Orleans, New York, they feel like the media industries are kind of holding on by a thread, that workers are not going to be sustained much longer. And for a lot of people, this feels like the final blow, the last straw. So they're deeply, deeply concerned. And I think there's a lot of empirical evidence to back up those concerns. It is not coming from nowhere.
0: Well, of course, Shauna, my focus is largely on the impact on the news and information that we get in a country where you do have news is siloed. Liberals get their information from MS, now it's called, conservatives from Fox or religious broadcasters. But it looks as if the Ellisons have already turned CBS into more like a Fox News. And CBS, of course, has a storied history. And 60 Minutes is their most successful program. And that's being attacked or eviscerated. And then when the Ellisons, who apparently Larry Ellison's already promised Trump that he's going to fire a lot of the anchors on CNN that Trump hates. So this is not looking good from that point of view. That's my concern, is that we already have a Fox News. We don't need another one.
1: I couldn't agree more. What has happened at CBS has been incredibly upsetting to the journalistic community. And I think it's very likely that what has happened there will happen at CNN should the deal go through. So I think these concerns about journalism and bias and corruption are well-founded.
0: So what can journalists do? And you're working with the California Attorney General, but you can't obviously talk about what you're doing. So can you give us some advice just in terms of journalism, public pressure, getting the audience, getting now listeners involved? What can they do?
1: I think right now is the time to push policymakers to do something to block this merger. Mergers can be undone and taken apart, right? Big companies can break up after they're created, but we have a much better opportunity to block it before it happens. So I think policymakers, so state legislators, U.S. senators and congressmen and state attorney generals, I think they need to know that the people and the public really want this merger stopped, that it matters to them, that it's not just about Hollywood and actors and directors, that it is about everyday people and our access to good quality news. And of course, not just news, it's high quality content across the board, film, television, sports, everything is impacted, which means every media consumer in this country will be impacted. So if you care about this, I think it's important to call your legislator, put in those phone calls, put in the public pressure, post about it on social media, because I think the more pressure that our policymakers feel, the more likely they are going to be to launch a really rigorous challenge to this merger.
0: Well, Shauna, when you talk about quality, my God, the Paramount Plus broadcast the bloodletting from the White House the other night in the Claw, where yeah. One of these thugs won the heavyweight bout and then said, the only thing greater than me is my Lord Jesus Christ. And then he said, and by the way, Michelle Obama is a man. I mean, the ugliness of that display, the fact that the Ellisons, you know, paid $8 billion for a deal to broadcast this WFC gladiatorial disgusting display, doesn't look good to me. If that's their taste, our culture is going to be, Trump is an absolute vulgarian, and he's, you know, done enormous damage to American culture and put his brand on everything in this ugly gold plated way. But the idea that these guys are totally in sync with that kind of, you know, underbelly of America, the kind of people that stormed the Capitol on January the 6th of 2021 is deeply depressing.
1: I think that the UFC broadcast, the paywalled broadcast supported by taxpayer money, I should note, I think that that is a good representation of what they're willing to put out and what kind of content they want to support, right? So keeping in mind that that is the flavor of this new Paramount, and that it will control two of the oldest and largest movie studios, countless television networks, two major streaming platforms that will become one streaming platform, sports broadcasting, children's programming. The list goes on and on. Paramount and Warner Brothers are two of the largest, if not combined as the largest, content producers in the country, if not the globe. And it's going to be led by the Ellisons. So it will dramatically affect the kind of content we get as consumers.
0: So just in closing, I mentioned that the $111 billion deal to buy Warner Brothers, the Ellisons deal, is underwritten by Saudi and Gulf money. Mohammed bin Salman, again, is not exactly a sterling figure, otherwise known as Prince Bonesaw. Do you think that money is still coming? I mean, they've been a little preoccupied lately in the Gulf by Iranian missiles and drones pounding them.
1: I haven't heard anything to suggest that the money has disappeared. But I also, I'm not an expert on that topic. So I don't know more details about the nature of that funding. It's been relatively secretive up until this point. There's not a lot of information, but I haven't heard anything to suggest that it's disappearing. That money is needed by Paramount in order to make the deal go through.
0: Well, Shauna Kidman, I thank you very much for joining us here today.
1: Thank you for having me.
0: And again, I've been speaking with Shauna Kidman, who is Associate Professor of Communications at the University of California, San Diego, where her research and teaching is focused on understanding how corporate, legal, and financial systems shape our entertainment landscape. She is the co-founder of the Macro Lab, which studies historical trends in media around ownership, market share, financial metrics, labor, originality, and inequality. And this has been Background Briefing. I'm Ian Masters, and I'd like to thank producers Graham Fitzgibbon and Asher Price. And if you've missed any of today's program and would like to explore our vast archives, you can visit us at backgroundbriefing.org, where we'll include extended interviews searchable by topic and have made it easy for you to sign up for the daily email updates that provide links to resources, articles, and books discussed on the program. 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
3: This is the Commonwealth Report, news for the public, not the powerful. 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Did Trump just threaten to bomb a country he says he's making peace with? We were told there was a deal, a peace deal with Iran. Done. Settled. And Trump stood in front of reporters at the Group of Seven summit in France and blew what can only be called a temper tantrum. A reporter asked if the agreement is final. Trump said, no, it's not. And then this, quote, if I don't like it, we'll go back to dropping bombs. If he doesn't like it, if they don't behave? Like a 10-year-old threatening to flip the board the second he loses? So which is it? Do we have a deal or did he lie to us again? A 14-point agreement is supposedly set to be signed Friday, and he wasn't done. He ripped Barack Obama over the old nuclear deal and sneered that the Iranians called Obama a name we can't say on the air. When the president treats war like a toy he can throw across the room, everybody should be concerned. What's a payback squad, and why is Kash Patel paying one with your money? Dean Blundell reporting that the FBI director is now the subject of a formal congressional investigation. One official House Judiciary, unofficial House Judiciary letterhead, Congressman Jamie Raskin, accuses Kash Patel of funneling more than $1 million of our tax dollars to a handpicked crew of loyalist agents. They've got a name for them on Capitol Hill now, the Payback Squad. According to the letter, some agents pulled in as much as $8,000 every pay period on top of their salaries, allegedly blowing past the legal limits. Raskin says, quote, your office may be knowingly breaking federal law. At the same time, Patel fired decorated agents like former acting director Brian Driscoll, a Medal of Valor recipient, now suing him. Pay the loyal, fire the honest. Patel hasn't answered the charges. He's got until June 29th. This is not law enforcement. This is a protection racket with a badge. Can a president cancel a Senate hearing because he lost a vote? At 3:54 in the morning, Trump fired off a Truth Social post canceling the Senate confirmation hearing for his pick to run national intelligence, Jay Clayton. Why? He's furious that Democrats won't back FISA, the warrantless spying power that expired on June 12th. He claims, in his words, the Democrats, quote, broke the deal. So now he says he won't sign any FISA extension unless Congress also passes his Voter Suppression Act, the so-called Save America Act, which demands photo ID and gutting mail-in ballots will prevent millions of married women from voting. Here's the thing. A president has no power to cancel a Senate hearing. None. He can pout, he can post at dawn, but this is a man who thinks the government is his property and the law is whatever he posted last. Should a sitting president own a bank the government has to back? Trump's own crypto company, World Liberty Financial, co-founded with his three sons, is about to get federal banking privileges. The Office of the Comptroller of the Currency is expected to approve a national trust charter any day now. And who runs that office? Jonathan Gould, appointed by Trump. Former staffers say a rejection is all but impossible. The charter lets Trump's firm pump out its own digital coin and dodge state regulators. Trump's already reported pocketing $57 million from this thing. Senator Elizabeth Warren puts it plainly, quote, the OCC's review is a sham. Think about what this means. The president is using a federal agency he controls to hand his private business the backing of the United States government. That's not capitalism. That's a king cashing in. How do you vote for the man who helped kill Roe and has no regrets? Senator Susan Collins of Maine was asked this week whether she regrets voting to confirm Brett Kavanaugh to the Supreme Court. Kavanaugh, of course, was part of the majority that overturned Roe v. Wade and ripped the right to choose away from millions of American women. Collins says she has no regrets. She told her reporters, I do disagree with Justice Kavanaugh's vote, but she'd do it all again. Remember back in 2018, Collins looked America in the eye and promised us Kavanaugh saw Roe as settled law? She was wrong, of course, or she wasn't honest. One or the other of them was lying. Now she's in the fight for her political life, trailing Democrat Graham Platner. When a senator won't own the consequences of her own vote, the voters get to own it for her in November. Doge just cost you $1 billion and your stake. Here's where the chainsaw approach to government lands. A flesh-eating parasite called a New World screwworm has crossed into Texas for the first time in decades. They found it in a three-week-old calf near the Mexican border. The larvae burrow into living flesh and can kill an animal in a week. Last year, Elon Musk's Doge cut the program that monitored and contained this exact parasite. It cost about $15 million a year. Penny pinched. Today, the administration says it needs more than $1 billion to fight the outbreak. Congresswoman Pramila Jayapal calls it peak incompetence. Beef prices are already up more than 20% since Trump took office, and they're about to climb higher. They saved $15 million and torched $1 billion. And DOGE itself cost taxpayers an estimated $165 billion. And we all pay for it at the grocery store. And that's the way it is today, Wednesday, June 17th, 2026. I'm Tom Hart. Change starts with you. You can be calling your Democratic or Republican representatives to let them know what you think by calling 202-224-3121. It's the Capitol Switchboard. It'll get you right through to them.

0: is the Tom Hartman Program.
1: Hey, welcome to the third hour of our program. Donald Trump declares that he's canceling a Senate hearing for his DNI pick. Yeah. So in the beginning, Donald Trump had proposed that his head of the DNI be the guy who was formerly running the Bill Pulte, who was formerly running the housing department. Bill Pulte is a Nepo baby. He was born a billionaire. His father owns or created this giant real estate empire. And he's Trump likes to have billionaires in his cabinet. He's got 13 of them, and or maybe he's just a multi-millionaire, hundreds of millions. I don't know, but he's a very rich guy. And so he puts Bill Pulte in. And what does Pulte do? He goes in a way that a lot of people assert violates the law. He goes and says, because I'm in charge of the housing agency here, I have access to everybody's mortgage documents, and let's look at Letitia James's mortgage document and see if we can find any kind of crime that she committed. Oh, look at that. She claimed two different houses as primary residence to get a tax break. That's a crime. Oh, Adam Schiff did the same thing. Turns out Bill Pulte's family did the same thing, by the way. But forget about that. They don't want you to talk about that. So he brings this to Trump and says, hey, you can go after these people. So this is a guy who's willing to break the rules, and for sure, and arguably break the law on behalf of Trump to help him get vengeance. So now Trump wants to put him in charge of the Office of the Director of National Intelligence, presumably so that he can finish the job that Tulsi Gabbard started when she went down to Georgia and seized the ballots there. I think they're getting ready to mess with this. Oh, I don't think. I know. And I don't think anybody can say that this is speculation, that they are planning to mess with the election this fall. Trump has all but said so. And that Bill Pulte is the guy to do it. And that's why he's only going to be acting until after the election. Trump said the guy's got no qualifications at all. He has no military experience. He has no intelligence experience. So you're going to make him the chief of all the spy agencies in America with access to all of this top secret information that all the spy agencies have, even though he has no background whatsoever. He's just a Nepo baby, just a rich guy. And the Republicans were saying, we're a little uncomfortable with this. So Trump comes out and says, okay, in that case, let's put in Jay Clayton. Jay Clayton is actually a lawyer. Jay Clayton actually has some experience being a lawyer around national security cases. At least he has some kind of, low-level clearance. But Jay Clayton has also been willing to go after people on behalf of Donald Trump and has also said, that Trump won the 2020 election. He's willing to lie for Trump. I mean, he's just another. But Clayton, he says, he's not even going to put him in until after November because he wants Pulte to be, who wears like a Nazi stormtrooper haircut, with the shaved head on the side, the kind of Marine Corps, a jarhead haircut. He says, he's going to be there until the election. And then Jay Clayton, well, the Congress is going to hold a hearing into Clayton to confirm him. And Trump is like, oh, no, you don't. Not going to do that. Because he says he's pissed off at the Democrats for holding back renewal of FISA Section 702, which is the part that says that you may spy on people who are, outside the United States without warrants and things like that. And it's been badly abused, terribly abused. So keep an eye on all this stuff. I'm not sure that there's anything specifically we can do about this other than Democrats raising hell in the Senate in particular. And raising hell and Chuck Schumer generally don't exist in the same sentence. But there are a few senators, Sheldon Whitehouse, probably the most prominent of them, Elizabeth Warren, Bernie Sanders. There's a few senators who are willing to speak up and speak out about this and raise hell about it. So keep an eye on it. Meanwhile, Trump has created this this company, World Liberty Financial, where I believe this is the company that the Emiratis put $400 or $500 million into to fund this thing. And I mean, it's owned by Trump's sons and Stephen Witkoff's sons, and it's a crypto company. Trump so far has made over $3 billion in crypto, and investors and purchasers of Trump products, crypto products, investors in and purchasers of, have lost about $3 billion. So he's been fleecing the rubes, but now he wants to make it a bank, a real bank, that will qualify for, like, government bailouts if it goes down, because Donald Trump is really good at running companies into the ground. And it would be able to, quote, settle financial transactions akin to Venmo and or PayPal on the World Liberty Financial Platform, through which the Trump family would receive a cut. I mean, this is how Venmo and PayPal make their money. It's how credit card companies make their money. You go to a store and you buy something with a credit card, the store pays 3%. That goes to the credit card company. And then the credit card company, if they want to keep you as a customer, they say, oh, and we'll give you 100 points on United Airlines or whatever, you know. So World Liberty wants to get in on this game. I mean, this is how Elon Musk made his original money. It's how Peter Thiel made his original money. They're called the PayPal Mafia. These are the guys who started PayPal. It's how they first got rich. Is doing what Trump wants to do now with World Liberty Financial. And here's, think about this for a minute. Jimmy Carter put his peanut farm in a blind trust where he had no say over how it was run. And the guy who ran it almost ran it into bankruptcy. And Carter couldn't do anything about it. When he finally got it back, he had to sell off part of it just to pay the debt. I mean, you know, Reagan put his stuff in blind trust. I mean, this is every president in the modern era has put their assets in a blind trust and said, I have to got another. Trump actually, you know, he's right up front. Hey, you know, help us out here. The director of the Consumer Federation of America, a woman named Cora Freer, said that for the first time in history, a president is leaning on a bank regulator to give his private enterprise the implicit backing of the federal government. It's outrageous. Diana Henricks, a financial journalist, one of the people who really documented the Ponzi scheme that Bernie Madoff was running, she says it can imperil the entire banking system if it runs off the rails. For heaven's sake, this has to be stopped. Yeah, you think? But there's no evidence that anybody wants to stop it. In fact, even Susan Collins isn't talking about stopping it. Instead, she's defending her vote to put Pillsbury Doughboy Brett Kavanaugh on the U.S. Supreme Court. We still don't know who paid off his gambling debts. Anyhow, she's running against Graham Plattner, and he's ahead 48-45 in the polls right now. But hey, the billionaires have not yet weighed in. 100 billionaire families are donating money to Susan Collins' campaign right now and working on her behalf. And Graham Plattner is saying, I don't want billionaire money, don't want corporate money. His average donation is $26 right now. And he's leading in the polls. But he has not yet began to contend with, and you know, this is going to happen in September, October, and early November, not yet begun to contend with the hundreds of, or the tens of millions, the millions of, I mean, Maine's got a population of 1.4 million people. It's just a little tiny state. And you come in and you just swamp it. I mean, we just saw this in Georgia. The guy spent, what, $100 million, some mind-boggling amount of money to become the gubernatorial candidate. And it worked.
0: This is the Tom Hartman Program.
1: I mean, in Georgia, you know, he knocked out Ben Barsi. He knocked out the guy that both Trump and the sitting governor had

0: Welcome back. Maria in Philadelphia. Hey, Maria, what's on your mind today?
1: Hi there. So I brought this to the attention of the gentleman who answered the phone, and he's got the article open. I don't know if he sent it to you, but I don't know if you subscribe or get access to Wired magazine.
0: Yeah, I do subscribe to Wired.
1: Online? Okay. So I don't know if you saw this article yesterday, and it started with somebody who is, I guess, a hacktivist that was able to find a vulnerability and I think a server for Peter Thiel's secretive dialogue society.
0: Yes, I read the article.
1: Did you see that?
0: Yep.
1: Uh-huh.
0: And this is like some of the real movers and shakers in the world. We had no idea. This is like they do this annual meeting. This is like the Bohemian Grove, only in mm-hmm. Peter Thiel's vision of it rather than the old Bohemian Grove vision of it.
1: Right. The Bohemian Grove thing is like that guy Harley Crow and like all, and what's his name there on the Supreme Court.
0: Yeah.
1: And I think, I'm in Pennsylvania. This, one of the senators here has been to that, right?
0: Yeah,
1: it's
0: yeah.
1: in California.
0: I have a friend
1: right?
0: whose father is a member and took him one year. And it's you know, it's more of an old boys club than anything else. But this mm-hmm. Peter Thiel thing, this is like whatever, you know, when people talk about the Bilderbergers, you know.
1: That's right.
0: This is that. You know, this is the secret society that runs the world, or at least that was the impression I got from the article at Wired.
1: Well, yes. Yeah, so they're the tech freak. I call them the tech fascist freaks. They're the ones that are done. But that other thing you were talking about, they're the Wall Street fascist freaks. Mm. So they're like banking freaks. These are tech fascists. Anyway, and they probably intersect somewhere where there's like people that are on both teams, if you want to call it that. Mm. But I think the reason why I wanted to bring this up is kind of a PSA for people that are not that don't know about this, that don't get wired or aren't on Blue Sky, which is where I first saw it.
0: Right.
1: But, you know, there's also, like they didn't even release all of the names yet because the guy who wrote the article said he has to call each and every one of them to get a comment, right? But some of the people that are on there, there's two senators that they confirmed. One of them is Ted Cruz, which I would expect. The other one is Cory Booker, which I guess I would kind of expect that, too, I guess.
0: Yeah.
1: You know, it's just that it's just some of the things that are really frustrating for me. Like they have these events when they do these retreats. They have these different discussion points, which I don't know if you've ever been to a retreat. I have for other things, not this, obviously. Sure. I'm not a billionaire. Things like money does buy happiness, bring back nuclear, navigating World War III, battlefield technologies, how's your sex life, other talks. Build a cult. That one just like, I'm like, you know what went through my head? I can't say it on the radio.
0: Thank you.
1: and that one was moderated by the founder of the Christian networking site, Pray.com. Mm. Another one they found, build a party run by former White House national security official. I mean, the thing about this is that this is part of the problem here. When these people trying to take over the globe, trying to take over our government, sticking their dirty, disgusting fascist fingers into all of our agencies like Palantir and these other, they're all, everything,
0: which
1: Palantir
0: owns,
1: is like in every single agency.
0: Yeah, or Teal Star.
1: Anyway.
0: Yeah. No, excellent.
1: So,
0: pardon me, Maria. Excellent points all. Forgive me. And it's really an article worth reading in Wired. You're spot on. Maria, I got to run. I'm out of time here, but thank you for doing such
1: thank
0: a great
1: you.
0: Job of waking people up to it. Appreciate it. It's 19 and a half minutes past the hour. I will be back with you in 60 seconds. Stay with us.

tired of news that protects the powerful? Get reporting with a backbone at the Commonwealth Report. News for the public, not the powerful. 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From Los Angeles to Columbia, South Carolina, from Birmingham, Alabama to Baltimore, universal basic income programs are chalking up proof after proof of their viability. Basically, just giving people, low-income people, poor people, somewhere between $500 and $1,500 a month, no strings attached, is lifting people out of poverty, getting them back on track, getting them into solid middle-class jobs, helping their children tremendously. This works. Now, we don't have to do UBI in the United States. We're the only developed country in the world that doesn't have a national health care program. Health expenses are whacking a lot of low-income people. We're the only developed country in the world that doesn't have free college education. Education expenses are whacking people. There's a lot we could do. We can subsidize housing. We can subsidize food. We do that with food stamps. We could expand it. There's a lot we could do to benefit from this. There's a whole report about that over at HartmanReport.com. Check it out. Welcome back. 21 minutes past the hour. So I don't know if you caught this. It was a kind of a small story that the FBI had arrested this guy. His name is Tyson Proper. For plotting to fly an armed drone over the UFC fight on the south lawn of the White House and blow it up and kill a bunch of people. And all this kind of stuff. And when the White House, when the FBI announced that they had arrested this guy, the right-wing media and Fox News and everybody, they were like, oh, my God, it must be the leftists. Oh, this is the Democrats coming to get us. It's the left. It's the crazy. It must be Antifa. Turns out they interviewed Tyson Proper, the fellow, and the interview has leaked. And it turns out that he is a big fan of Adolf Hitler. He hates Jews. He says that he wanted to, quote, protect the United States, which is heading in the wrong direction. He, quote, believed that the United States needs to be torn down so it could be rebuilt. This attack, he said, was designed to jumpstart a revolution in the United States. By the way, that's the exact same rhetoric that Tim McVeigh used to justify bombing the Oklahoma City building back in the 1990s. It's the exact same rhetoric. It came out of this right-wing book. There have been several of them. There have been two of them that are most famous. Camp of the Saints and Turner Diaries. And this came right out of Turner Diaries. And the Turner Diaries, which is like a Bible on the hard right. What happens is the government gets taken over by black people. You have a black president. And the good white people all around the country rise up and rebel with weapons and start mass slaughter of black people. And the hero of the story at the very end, you know, he's killed a whole lot of black people and he's standing there with his gun and, you know, this is America, now it's ours, we got it back. But the thing that triggers the war, the Civil War in the United States, is that the hero of the book in Turner Diaries blows up a federal building in Oklahoma City. Which is what Tim McVeigh was passing out copies of this book. And so, anyhow, this is, and then Camp of the Saints is where the whole, which is was originally written by a French guy, and is translated into English. These two books are like the bookends, the Bibles of the right wing white supremacist movement in the United States. And in Camp of the Saints, you know, it's kind of a similar story, but the main through line of that is that rich French Jews were paying to bring Algerians. Who can legally, you know, Algeria used to be a French colony, and they're black, and they can legally come to France, or at least could for quite a window of time, to bring Algerians into France to populate France with black people and destroy French culture. And that has been translated into English, and now that's the basis of this whole great replacement theory that Elon Musk is running around talking about. Where now they're claiming here in the United States that, oh no, it's American Jews, it's George Soros. Who was actually born in Hungary, but whatever, he's now an American. It's American Jews who are paying to replace white people with black people or Hispanic people,
replace white people with Hispanic people. So that's who was conspiring to blow up the UFC event on the south lawn of the White House. It was an extreme right winger who loves Adolf Hitler, hates Jews, believes in the great conspiracy theory, and is literally using the language out of the Turner Diaries. And I'll bet you did not hear about that on the news. Because for some reason, when left-wingers commit crimes, it's all over the place. When right-wingers commit crimes, nobody talks about it. I mean, you know, look at these guys who murdered the two state legislators in Minnesota. It's like a one-day story. Whereas, you know, the Republicans are still talking about Charlie Kirk getting killed. Oh, my God. You know, not to say it wasn't a bad thing. I mean, I'm totally opposed to anybody getting killed. But the way that we deal with these different politicals, I mean, I remember back in the 80s, I think it was, that Rich Bond was the guy who was the head of the Republican Party, the head of the RNC. He held the job that Michael Steele used to hold. And he came out and he said at one of the RNC events, as I recall, he said, we've got to get the news on our side. And so we need to start yelling about left-wing bias in the media bias. And his exact phrase was, we need to work the refs. He said, every good basketball player and every football coach knows this is what you do. You have to work the refs. And the refs in this case are the media. So every time the media covers anything negative about a Republican or a conservative, we have to yell and scream and say, oh, my God, it's left-wing media bias. And what has happened after 40 years, 50 years of doing this is that the media, you know, like this story about this young man who wanted to start a revolution, a civil war. These stories just like, you know, oh, yeah, well, we'll mention it, but we're not going to talk.

This is the Commonwealth Report, news for the public, not the powerful. You can follow us at commonwealthreport.news. Did Trump just threaten to bomb a country he says he's making peace with? We were told there was a deal, a peace deal with Iran. Done. Settled. Then Trump stood in front of reporters at the Group of Seven summit in France and blew what can only be called a temper tantrum. A reporter asked if the agreement is final. Trump said, no, it's not. And then this, quote, if I don't like it, we'll go back to dropping bombs. If he doesn't like it? If they don't behave? Like a 10-year-old threatening to flip the board the second he loses? So which is it? Do we have a deal or did he lie to us again? A 14-point agreement is supposedly set to be signed Friday, and he wasn't done. He ripped Barack Obama over the old nuclear deal and sneered that the Iranians called Obama a name we can't say on the air. When the president treats war like a toy he can throw across the room, everybody should be concerned. What's a payback squad, and why is Kash Patel paying one with your money? Dean Blundell is reporting that the FBI director is now the subject of a formal congressional investigation. One official House Judiciary, unofficial House Judiciary letterhead, Congressman Jamie Raskin, accuses Kash Patel of funneling more than $1 million of our tax dollars to a handpicked crew of loyalist agents. They've got a name for them on Capitol Hill now, the Payback Squad. According to the letter, some agents pulled in as much as $8,000 every pay period on top of their salaries, allegedly blowing past the legal limits. Raskin says, quote, your office may be knowingly breaking federal law. At the same time, Patel fired decorated agents like former acting director Brian Driscoll, a Medal of Valor recipient, now suing him. Pay the loyal, fire the honest. Patel hasn't answered the charges. He's got until June 29th. This is not law enforcement. This is a protection racket with a badge. Can a president cancel a Senate hearing because he lost a vote? At 3:54 in the morning, Trump fired off a Truth Social post canceling the Senate confirmation hearing for his pick to run national intelligence, Jay Clayton. Why? He's furious that Democrats won't back FISA, the warrantless spying power that expired on June 12th. He claims, in his words, the Democrats, quote, broke the deal. So now he says he won't sign any FISA extension unless Congress also passes his Voter Suppression Act, the so-called Save America Act, which demands photo ID and gutting mail-in ballots will prevent millions of married women from voting. Here's the thing. A president has no power to cancel a Senate hearing. None. He can pout, he can post at dawn, but this is a man who thinks the government is his property and the law is whatever he posted last. Should a sitting president own a bank the government has to back? Trump's own crypto company, World Liberty Financial, co-founded with his three sons, is about to get federal banking privileges. The Office of the Comptroller of the Currency is expected to approve a national trust charter any day now. And who runs that office? Jonathan Gould, appointed by Trump. Former staffers say a rejection is all but impossible. The charter lets Trump's firm pump out its own digital coin and dodge state regulators. Trump's already reported pocketing $57 million from this thing. Senator Elizabeth Warren puts it plainly, quote, the OCC's review is a sham. Think about what this means. The president is using a federal agency he controls to hand his private business the backing of the United States government. That's not capitalism. That's a king cashing in. How do you vote for the man who helped kill Roe and has no regrets? Senator Susan Collins of Maine was asked this week whether she regrets voting to confirm Brett Kavanaugh to the Supreme Court. Kavanaugh, of course, was part of the majority that overturned Roe v. Wade and ripped the right to choose away from millions of American women. Collins says she has no regrets. She told her reporters, I do disagree with Justice Kavanaugh's vote, but she'd do it all again. Remember back in 2018, Collins looked America in the eye and promised us Kavanaugh saw Roe as settled law? She was wrong, of course, or she wasn't honest. One or the other of them was lying. Now she's in the fight for her political life, trailing Democrat Graham Platner. When a senator won't own the consequences of her own vote, the voters get to own it for her in November. Doge just cost you $1 billion and your stake. Here's where the chainsaw

approach to government lands. A flesh-eating parasite called a New World screwworm has crossed into Texas for the first time in decades. They found it in a three-week-old calf near the Mexican border. The larvae burrow into living flesh and can kill an animal in a week. Last year, Elon Musk's Doge cut the program that monitored and contained this exact parasite. It cost about $15 million a year. Penny pinched. Today, the administration says it needs more than $1 billion to fight the outbreak. Congresswoman Pramila Jayapal calls it peak incompetence. Beef prices are already up more than 20% since Trump took office, and they're about to climb higher. They saved $15 million and torched $1 billion. And Doge itself cost taxpayers an estimated $165 billion. And we all pay for it at the grocery store. And that's the way it is today, Wednesday, June 17, 2026. I'm Tom Hartman. Change starts with you. You can be calling your Democratic or Republican representatives to let them know what you think by calling 202-224-3121. It's the Capitol Switchboard. It'll get you right through to them.

0: 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So have you noticed that the Republicans are pretty much not talking about a constitutional convention anymore? They used to be gung-ho to rewrite the Constitution. You know, they wanted to put corporate personhood in there. They wanted to change it so that women can't vote. They wanted to do away with the election of senators, repeal the 17th Amendment, take us back to them being appointed by the states. They had all these weird, they wanted to outlaw labor unions, all these weird ideas, but they've stopped talking about it. I mean, they're still moving forward on it, but it's not... Project 2025, for example, you know, their ultimate talking document, does not have one single mention in it about a constitutional convention. Why would that be? Well, it's because the Supreme Court is doing their work for them. I mean, you know, just they have overturned Article 2. They've overturned the first, fourth, ninth, and 14th Amendments. They've overturned Article 1, Section 7. All the details of this whole thing are over at HartmannReport.com. You got to check it out. Welcome back. 35 minutes past the hour. Picking up your calls here, Sean in Britain, South Dakota. Hey, Sean, what's up?
1: Well, I had a campaign slogan, and then I was listening to Lily, and it helped me flesh it out a little bit better. So part of the problem with campaign slogans is that people don't really respond well to negatives, and so maybe one of your other listeners can figure out how to flip this into something more positive. But basically, it's don't be a Trump chump. Take America back from the billionaires.
0: Oh, I like that.
1: Yeah. And I like it, too. I think we need to label every Republican candidate as a Trump chump. And the thing that comes to mind is in South Dakota, we're dealing with Toby Doden, who's a Trump worshiper.
0: Yeah.
1: And I would just love to see in a debate him go off and scream and yell and do all the Trump stuff to distract everybody. And the Democratic candidate just quietly standing by, and when there's a moment, he just kind of gives the guy a side eye and a sardonic look and says, yeah, that guy's a Trump chump.
0: Yeah, I like it. These kind of personalized slogans. I mean, Barry Goldwater had this thing, you know, in your heart, you know he's right. My dad actually had a button that said that. But the response from the Democrats was, in your guts, you know he's nuts. And it went viral. Make America Great Again, which Reagan used, by the way, in his reelection campaign, which is where Trump stole it from.
1: Yeah.
0: Although Charles Lindbergh used it, to support Nazism and white supremacy back in the 1930s. I love it. Don't be a Trump chump.
1: Well, I think the combination of don't be a Trump chump and take America back from the billionaires, it just reminds people they're being taken advantage of.
0: Yeah, yeah.
1: And that's important.
0: I love it. Sean, thank you. That was a great contribution to the program. Thank you. Appreciate the call.
1: You're welcome. Have a great day.
0: You too. Ben in Evanston, Illinois. Hey, Ben, what's on your mind today?
2: Tom, thanks for taking my call. I'll start with J.D. Vance. He goes along with you. You were talking about how Trump doesn't have any real friends or anybody truly close in that type of relationship.
0: Yeah.
2: And the reporting from Haberman and Swan about J.D. Vance thinking that invoking the Insurrection Act after they killed Alex Pretty was a good idea.
0: Yeah.
2: I mean, this guy is a ridiculous neophyte. He has no clue whatsoever. They were at their least popular point.
0: I don't think that's true. I think he's a raging fascist. I mean, this is basically, Ben, this is what happens when oligarchy reaches the point where the people are dissatisfied with the way the government is running. And we're there now, right? Russia reached this in 2002. Hungary reached this in 2012. Egypt and Turkey both went through this. The people basically rise up. I was in the Philippines when the Philippines went through this. And in fact, I got bumped off the plane 5 days in a row by Marcos and his friends fleeing the country back in the 80s. I've seen this all over the world. I saw this down in Chile. I saw this in Peru. I was there when Fujimori was there. In fact, the building just down the street from where I was staying got bombed. I saw it in Colombia. When people start rebelling, the oligarchy, the government, is faced with two choices. Either bend, you know, give in, say, okay, we'll give the people something and we'll back off on the oligarchy, which is what we did here in the 1890s with the Sherman Antitrust Act, and what we did with Teddy Roosevelt and William Howard Taft breaking up the big corporations, imposing an estate tax, and what FDR did in the 1930s. The Republicans ultimately went along with this stuff because they saw that the alternative was option number two, door number two, which is come down with an iron fist and crush the resistance. That is J.D. Vance's first impulse. That's what he revealed when he said we should use the Insurrection Act. And that's one damn dangerous thing.
2: Yes, and he's going on a media tour. You were just talking about how they worked the refs. He's going on a media tour with a book, and this explosive stuff just came out. Yeah. There's so much dissonance in how we're talking about the moment when, in reality, I mean, the Supreme Court is in a neo-Dred Scott mode where the decision about Alabama's maps was worse than the Louisiana one. Yep. The Alabama decision was so anti-stare decisis. It was, I mean, that they're going to, the Supreme Court will approve of the pretext for whatever, shutting down elections before the elections, after the elections. Supreme Court has said they're going to give their blessing.
0: I am concerned about that too, Ben.
2: We got to wake up. This is like 1858 type circumstances here. We talk about Nuremberg Reconstruction. You don't get that after winning an election. You got to win a war after that.
0: Yeah, and we all know what 1858 led to. You know what Dred Scott led to, which was the Civil War, and we don't want that.
2: Right, that's what I'm saying.
0: Yeah, I'm with you, and I'm ever since I learned that J.D. Vance was arguing that we should invoke the Insurrection Act against the people who were protesting Alex Preddy's murder and just come in and crush basically the movement. And by the way, just this week, they just arrested 15 people who were part of that movement, who were protesters in the streets.
2: As a point of optimism, I would want to just leave one more thing. The country is too big. The idea of force, it's a fantasy.
0: Yeah.
2: It's too big.
0: Yeah,
2: they don't have the people.
0: Yeah, and I think that Minnesota proved that. I think they thought that, you know, we'll take a relatively small state. I don't know the population of Minnesota. My best guess would be probably around 5 million, something like that. We'll take a relatively small state population-wise that's not, you know, connected to either coast, that doesn't have a lot of contiguous states that are super on its side. Closest you've got is Wisconsin, arguably, and Illinois. We'll take this relatively small state and we will crush it. We will just destroy it. And it didn't work. It didn't work. They, you know, their efforts were thwarted. Although I would argue that this arrest yesterday of 15 activists in Minnesota is, you know, phase two. They're not going to give up, these fascists. They are not going to give up. So
2: they started too late, though. The Minnesota charges are about trying to, I mean, the only, the country is too big. The only way it works is if you instill fear.
0: Well,
2: and they waited too long.
0: Well, that's the goal, is to instill fear.
2: Pretext.
0: I mean, that's why they're going after James Comey and all these other people, is to instill fear. They want people to shut up. They want them not to be in the streets. They want them not to protest. And frankly, it's working. I mean, you know, there are reporters who are pulling punches. There are activists who are people who are deciding not to be activists. But I agree with you. They can't do it in the whole country. There's always going to be these pockets of resistance. And also, they can't, as much as they're trying. I mean, now they've got control of TikTok. They've got control of Facebook. They've got control of Twitter, of, you know, of X. They're trying to get control of CNN, and we'll have control of that in probably a matter of a few weeks. But still, I don't think they can lock down enough media that they can pull this thing off. But, you know, we'll see. We will know by January. Ben, I got to run, but thank you for the call.
2: I think they're going to start ruffling up in this summer. I mean, we got to be prepared. They're going to create a better pretext before they take it to SCOTUS.
0: They're going to have their Reichstag fire. They are absolutely going to have their Reichstag fire. We just don't know what it is. Ben, thank you. Johan in Los Angeles. Hey, Johan, what's on your mind today?
3: First, to say stuff from the what you say in the end of the half hour about the media.
0: Mm-hmm.
3: It's just show the good, hide the bad, and it's mind-boggling that, you know, that all this, we have to be racist to make a name for ourselves, like Charlie Kirk. His street name is right under the All-American Way in Westminster. Just south of Garden Grove and east of Long Beach. It's mind-boggling. Mm-hmm. My question to you is to Al Gore, and he's the only guy who mentioned the environment and really lift the young people up where all young people protested. Would he be the only guy to turn up the voters from the last election where people didn't vote and turn the massive numbers for 2028?
0: I'm not sure I understand, Johan.
3: He's the only guy, really be the only guy that people are waiting for to come back and lift people up.
0: Oh, I don't think anybody's expecting Al Gore to come back. Al Gore's pushing 80, isn't he? I mean, he's got to be older than I am. I don't see
3: really the only guy to turn people up and make hopeful again.
0: Yeah, I know he's done some great work around the environment, and he's woke awakened a lot of people, and his movie and his book and everything, and he's still doing the tour, by the way. But I don't think there's any chance that he's going to make a political comeback or even try. I would love to see him do it, but I just don't think it's going to happen. Johan, thank you for the call. 45 minutes passed. In fact, when I introduced him here in Portland and spent some time with him, he made that pretty clear. He's done with politics. 45 minutes past the hour.
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0: Taking back the mainstream media 3 hours a day, 5 days a week. We're right here. I'll be right back with your phones.

0: Welcome back. Phil in Salinas, California. Hey, Phil, what's on your mind today?
1: Well, you know, Tom, I've been thinking. When you fill out an employment, you know, questionnaire, and they ask you, are you Caucasian, or are you black, or are you American Indian?
0: I don't think they can ask you that on an employment application any longer, but, you know, I get your point. Where are you going with it?
1: Well, I think that the Republicans keep calling themselves Americans when they're not. They're Republicans. They should be treated as such. They're traitors.
0: How?
1: Well, they keep going along with Trump.
0: No, I don't mean how are they traitors. I mean, how do you propose that we treat Republicans?
1: I propose we treat them as traitors.
0: Which means?
1: The whole House doesn't carry out their job, doesn't function. The Senate goes along with everything Trump wants. That's giving aid and comfort.
0: Yeah. I get it, Phil. I get it. I'm not sure I would use the same language, but you know, I understand the sentiment. I certainly do. Phil, thank you. Gar in Atlanta. Hey, Gar, what's on your mind today?
2: How you doing today, Tom?
0: Good.
2: Very interesting show, but I'd like to bring up Juneteenth, which is coming up Friday.
0: Mm-hmm.
2: Hopefully you'll have some guests on explaining Juneteenth and what... the way I look at it is room for improvement. America has room for improvement.
0: Mm-hmm.
2: And where we've been determines where we're going. And we see where we're going now, and we've been there before. I mean, if you understand America's 250-year history, you know the significance of June 19th, which is Juneteenth.
0: Yeah.
2: And hopefully... people will understand how important this holiday is. And what did Peter Thiel say? Capitalism is more important than freedom.
0: Yeah.
2: I mean, freedom is the most expensive thing in the world, and somebody's always trying to take it away from you. Thank you, Tom.
0: Yeah, thank you, Gar. That's important sentiment. And we should be looking, Sean, for Juneteenth this Friday. We, you know, do a show on it. Lori in Ocala, Florida. Hey, Lori, what's up?
3: Tom, great show today.
0: Thank you.
3: I was listening to a couple of things people were saying about branding today, and there you go, that fascism word came up again.
0: Mm-hmm.
3: And back in the, let's call it the very early 70s, I took civics. I know what fascism is, but a lot of people don't.
0: Mm-hmm.
3: I'd say our branding, rather, should be, let's get rid of Hitlerism.
0: Hmm.
3: Make America good again. Let's get rid of Hitlerism. Nobody will doubt it. Nobody will. I mean, we're not calling them, you know, horrible names like Hillary Clinton did. We're saying, let's get rid of Hitlerism and let them deny that they're Hitleristic or whatever.
0: Mm-hmm. Yeah.
3: That nobody doesn't know who Hitler was,
0: right.
3: And we're not saying you a Trump anything.
0: Yeah,
3: this is
0: reverse branding. I mean, basically, the Republicans branded Kamala Harris as the friend of trans people with all their advertising,
3: right.
0: And this would be branding the Republicans as the friends of Hitler. Yeah, I get it. I like that idea, Lori. I like that. Thank you. Keep thinking.
3: Thank you.
0: I like the way you think. Thank you. It's 49 minutes past the hour. Back with more of your calls in just 60 seconds. Stay with us. It's the Tom Hartman Program, the place where despair is not an option.

0: Hey, thanks so much for sharing our program and for reaching out to our stations and sponsors and letting them know that you're listening. It really means a lot to us. So MAGA Mike and the Republicans want a religious test for people running for public office. They want to know that you are sufficiently Christian to be worthy of being elected. Right. MAGA Mike is one of these seven mountain evangelicals. There are seven domains where these dominionists believe that we need to have religion completely take them over. Education, religion, family, business, government and military, arts and entertainment, and the media. Seriously. This is not what Jesus was preaching when he said, give unto Caesar what is Caesar and unto God what is God's. This is the opposite, in fact, of what Jesus was teaching. It's the opposite of Matthew 25, where Jesus said the only way to get to heaven is by feeding the hungry, healing the sick, helping the poor. This is counter-Christian, anti-Christian, in fact. In fact, I think you could say it is the Antichrist's work. There's a piece about it over at HartmanReport.com. Check it out. Welcome back. 9 minutes before the hour. Picking up your calls here. Joan in Camino Island, Washington. Hey, Joan, what's up?
1: Oh, Hi, Tom. I just wanted to tag on to the gentleman that had called in about the protests in Albania.
0: Mm-hmm.
1: A couple of days ago on MS Now, they had footage that the Albanian protesters are also at the island tearing down the barricade,
0: the barbed
1: wire. I mean, it was women with children, too. I mean, it's everybody out there.
0: They're seriously pissed.
1: That's all. Yes, they are.
0: I mean, this is sort of like, you know, if Donald Trump decided to sell the Grand Canyon to Putin, you know, and the Russians came over and put a barbed wire fence around it and said, we're going to build a resort here. I mean, that's how the people of Albania are responding.
1: Yeah. And that's all. And great show today.
0: Thank you,
1: Joan, for all you do.
0: Thanks for your kind words and thanks
1: all
0: for
1: right.
0: adding to that. Michael in Bronx, New York. Hey, Michael, what's up?
2: I want to apologize in advance for being so mad, but I heard what went down on Trump's so-called 80th birthday. Guy turns 80, and his despicable behavior refers to the digits, and that's how old he's acting. You know, more of an 8-year-old.
0: Certainly.
2: And we got plenty of 8-year-olds that are more responsible, more respective, and more mature than his fat rump would ever hope to be. And then the stunt that he pulled with that guy, Josh Hockett, you're not going to tell me, I'm not saying you, but no one's going to tell me that Trump didn't know what the hell he was doing. He certainly knew what the hell he was doing.
0: You're talking about the UFC fighter who said that Michelle Obama was a man?
2: Exactly.
0: Yeah.
2: And there was also reports that he pulled the same stunt with the same rhetoric with another female of color.
0: Hmm.
2: So, you know, given Trump's history of racism, and he would say he's the least racist, I would say he's the most racist. We need to pound on that. And the fact that this is now the second time the Obamas were racially attacked within 6 months. It was just a few months ago that Trump did the AI portrait of Obama's and depicted them as apes.
0: Right, and to this day has not apologized for that either. No, you're right, Michael. This is, you know, an earlier caller referred to them as the Confederates, and this is the Confederacy back. And for the moment, they've seized control of America. And whether they're going to hold control of America and turn us into something like the old Confederacy in the late 1850s, where you can't vote unless you vote the right way, where black people and women have no rights whatsoever, where if you protest or you speak out against the government, you go to prison, you can get hanged, you can, you know, you get executed, you lose your privileges, lose your land. That was the Confederacy. The old Confederacy was a fascist state, and that's what these guys are reinventing. Michael, spot on. Thank you. Doug in Fort Collins, Colorado. Hey, Doug, what's up?
3: Hey, Tom, thanks for having me on. I'll try to make this quick. You're talking about the right-wing bias or the left-wing media.
0: Mm-hmm.
3: Well, I'm surprised I had to Google these things to find these stories. There were 200-plus adults arrested in Texas last month for kidnapping and sexually abusing over 90 children. Oh. I had to Google, it's S-O-T-E-R-I-A, Sotera Shield 2026. Apparently, it's a real story.
0: Wow.
3: And it's like, why does this stuff not make the news? I mean, there's hundreds of kids and hundreds of adults. It happened in Alabama last month also. I hear nothing. I'm guessing that the FBI was involved
0: in this. Was this a federal raid or a state raid?
3: Yes.
0: Yeah.
3: Several.
0: So if the feds were involved, probably they're not bragging about it because it just reminds everybody of Trump's the charges that Trump was raping 15 and 16 year olds.
3: I think they just want to normalize it.
0: Yeah, well, it might be. Yeah. It might be. I mean, there's been a lot of Republicans recently busted for this kind of stuff, too. So who knows? But, Doug, thank you. Thanks.
3: I have to go to foreign countries to get my news. Thanks, Tom, for all you do.
0: Yeah, good talking to you, Doug. Thanks. Clay in Vicksburg, Mississippi. Hey, Clay, you got the last minute. What's up? Oh, Clay, I'm so sorry. Your phone has that god-awful disease. We are changing phone companies, so let's try Don in Chicago. Clay, give us a call back tomorrow. Don in Chicago, you get the last 45 seconds. What's up?
4: Yeah, Tom, the guy that you had on there a few weeks ago who was talking about Trump when he got sued, his drawers off, and he filed bankruptcy. Now I know why he's in debt to these Russians. And one other thing, that guy Goldman, they had, when they was investigating Hunter Biden and his father, they didn't go through with a few. So he say this witness that we got, we know he gonna have information. And then they found out that this guy was a spy from Russia. That guy that Goldman, whatever his name.
0: Yeah, I got to run, Don. But thank you, thanks for sharing that. And thanks for being with us today. We'll be back tomorrow, same time, same place. In the meantime, don't forget, democracy is not a spectator sport. It requires all of us. That includes you. So get out there, get active tag. You're in. Have a great afternoon. Be good to yourself and the folks around you. Stay safe. Get your exercise. Eat your veggies.

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1: That's all right now, Mama.

pioneering musical artist Rhiannon Giddens. We spoke in October 2023, the day she received the Pulitzer Prize for her opera, Omar. When we come back, we'll talk about her song, Another Wasted Life, and how she worked on the song's video with 22 people who were wrongly incarcerated.

0: Well, we got one more for you. We have really enjoyed, or I have enjoyed it. I don't know about these other guys. Oh, it's really good. We've all played together a lot in the past, and never quite have played a gig with this band. Quite this band. What do you think?
1: I just want to say for myself, it's good to be back in California with you folks. And it's great to be with these guys. I've wanted to do this for a long time. In fact, it's been a long time. But we are enjoying it and hope you do. Thanks for coming out.
2: What are you doing here?

0: Thank you all very much, and good evening. And let us say that it's a pleasure to be back here again at the Birchmere. Indeed it is. I'll tell you, we've been to some weird places. Let me introduce my band to you. This evening's performance, we are honored with the presence of a very lovely and talented musician. Now you know what Pat Sajak feels like introducing Vanna White, you know? Anyway, it's an incredible musician from Champaign, Illinois, is Alison Krauss. And on mandolin and tenor vocal from the state of Rhode Island is none other than the impresario of the mandolin, darling, James Gaudreau. And rhythm guitar and his own lead guitar playing, too, I'll tell you. Indeed, from the state of Florida, is my brother, Wyatt Rice. And my acoustic bass player and baritone vocalist is from Boston, Massachusetts. And he's also in his fourth year as a member of this band. And I'm proud of him, indeed. His name is Mark Schatz.
1: Thank you.

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0: You're tuned to WCOM FM, as we heard that sweetheart little voice tell you. And this is Emily Shearer. I'm the host of the Hearth Poetry Hour. Welcome. Thank you for listening. Our volume levels are loud this morning. We're having a little check-in with our sound and our music and our people and our rain. Yay! Yay! Hands to heaven. Thank you for the rain. If you are a practitioner of your gratitudes, take a breath. Take a moment. Thank you for poetry. Thank you for rain. A little later on this hour, we're going to hear from poet Anna Lewis, who's going to read to us about rain and maybe baseball and everything else under the sun. We're going to hear from under the sun. Did you hear that? Under the clouds. Today, maybe. We're going to hear from Gary Phillips. You know him, you love him, you buy real estate from him. He is our bon vivant poet about town. First of all, I want you to hear from Donez Smith. Today is Juneteenth. If you are not familiar with what that holiday means, it is, I don't know, you guys. Let's go ahead and say good morning and bring our guests in. What do y'all think about Juneteenth? Gary?
1: I think it's a very important holiday.
0: It's a very important holiday.
1: Yeah, it celebrates a transition in our country toward more equity and trying to make amends for the past.
0: That's right.
1: We should still be in the midst of.
0: When will we ever get it right? When will we ever be able to make amends? Right now, let's hear Donez Smith talk about what he would like to do and how he would like to live, maybe even somewhere else where this isn't even an issue. Donez Smith recites a poem, Dear White America.
2: White America. I've left Earth in search of darker planets, a solar system that revolves too near a black hole. I left a patch of dirt in my place, and many of you won't know the difference. Give it my name if it makes you feel better while you run your hands through its soiled scalp. I've left in search of a new God. I do not trust the God you have given us. My grandmother's hallelujah is only outdone by the fear she nurses each time the blood fat summer swallows another child who used to sing in the choir. Take your God back. Though his songs are beautiful, his miracles are inconsistent. I want the fate of Lazarus for Anisha. I want Chucky, Bo, Mo, Sean, Islan, Trayvon risen 3 days after their entombing. Their ghosts regifted flesh and blood. Their flesh and blood regifted their children. I have left Earth. I am equal parts sick of your go back to Africa's as I am your I just don't see races. Neither did the poplar tree. We did not build your boats, though we did leave a trail of kin to guide us home. We did not build your prisons, though we did, and we filled them too. We did not ask to be part of your America, though are we not America? Her bones brittle and dragging a ripped gown through Oakland. I will not stand your ground. I am sick of calling this recklessness the law. Each night I count my brothers, and in the morning when some do not survive to be counted, I count the holes they leave. Your master magic trick, America. Now he's breathing, now he don't. Abracadaver, white bread voodoo, your rope burnt hands tired of the noose. Hand my cousin a pistol to do your work. I tried, white people, I tried to love y'all, but you spent my brother's funeral making plans for brunch, talking too loud next to his bones. You took one look at the river plump with the body of boy after sweet boy and asked, why does it always have to be about race? Because you made it that way. Put an asterisk next to my sister's gorgeous face. Call her pretty for a black girl, because black girls go missing without a whisper of where, because there are no amber alerts for the amber-skinned girls, because Jordan boomed, because Emmett whistled, because Huey P. spoke it, because Martin preached it, because black boys have always been too loud to live.

0: will ruin this if only this one is ours.
1: Ashe.
2: Woo. Yeah. Let's take another breath after that. Yeah. Thank you, Donna Smith. That
3: Dear
2: is
3: white
2: a,
3: America.
2: That is a prose poem.
3: I've left Earth. And...
2: So when you look at it on the page, it's just all paragraphs written not with no line breaks. And I love the energy he brings to it because that breath is just, it's a breathless poem. It leaves you breathless. So I wanted to start with that this morning. Let us give pause and let us give thanks again for poetry, for being able to express sometimes the inexpressible, sometimes what we have to deal with that we don't want to face, but we are facing it today with Juneteenth. So that is an important moment. And now let's move on to these important people sitting here with me in the booth here at WCOM Carrboro on this beautiful, cloudy day. Anna, good morning.
4: Good morning, Emily.
2: Thank you for coming over from Durham. Tell us a little bit about what you've been writing, how you've been balancing your writing life and your busy home life. Tell us hello to your people. Just welcome. So nice to see you.
4: Thank you, and thank you for having me. Hello to all my people who are listening. A little bit about how I've been writing and balancing things recently. Yes, so I live in Durham. I work as a financial advisor. And it's funny that you ask, because last night my son looked at me at dinner and he said, Mom, which of the following best describes you? A, financial advisor. B, poet. Or C, mom.
2: Oh.
4: And for some reason, there was no D, all of the above.
2: You can't possibly choose.
4: That's right. So I am continuously working to juggle those things. In terms of my writing practice, I would say compression is the key word. I have very limited time, but I think perhaps that works in my favor. I feel poems brewing. And when I see a spot of time ahead, usually I'm looking for a very rare 2 to 3 hour window to kind of release the compressed language. I think that works in my favor, especially because I like to work in form.
2: You do. You're the queen of form. So that makes me nervous. Just hearing your practice makes me nervous because I love that you said ideas are brewing. When something begins brewing, is it a slow brew? It sounds like it must be. It's not like, oh my gosh, I have to get this line down right now or it's gone off into the ether. It's a slow brew. You work the line, you work the form until you can have that window.
4: Well, I would say I do often get lines. I think that many poets speak about getting a line or two. That certainly happens to me. I do feel that I somehow get poems. I do try to jot it down. Oftentimes that's with each thumb into a quick email draft,
2: right?
4: Where I just drop a line or two and go back later. But I do, I think that certain lines or images kind of hover in the background of my mind continuously as I move through the rest of my daily life, and then I somehow summon those pieces and really oftentimes take advantage of rhyme and form as my driver to then shape a piece.
2: Well, it sounds like I've refamiliarized myself with your work, your beautiful book, Memories Abacus from Wise Blood Books. And I know you're the queen of the form. And sometimes when I need to be reminded of a form, I go to you. You're my template for finding form.
4: Thank you.
2: And so a couple of these poems that I've marked in this book and that I hope you'll share with us today do lean on the repeated line. So it's fascinating to me that you will maybe let a line brew and seep and steep, and then you're able to use that to your advantage because a lot of the poems repeat the line with the form, Would you read for us? Because I honestly used this as a spell. And so the entire region has you to thank for bringing us the rain. I used this as a spell yesterday to bring this rain that we were promised, and it worked. So will you read for us a guzzle for wet days? We can listen for the repeating line. We can listen for the form, the rhythm. It's so beautiful to me because this poem falls like rain.
4: Well, thank you. Sure, I'll go ahead and read it. A guzzle for wet days. Lo, the wind and the rain. Oh, the wind and the rain. Endless spin of a skein, so the wind and the rain. Blithely rose of complaint, so the wind and the rain. I begin to make gains, no, the wind and the rain. Nameless forests and plains, no, this wind and this rain. Wild within, undetained, flow the wind and the rain. Your prim trimmings in vain, crow the wind and the rain. Wet and woeful refrain, hey ho, the wind and the rain. Oh, to end in my name, no, go the wind and the rain.
2: Ah. Thank you. Thank you. I know. Gary and I are shivering and squinching up and just getting all delighted over up in here. Gary, your poem, so every time I bring a guest in here, I'll let you in on my secrets. Every time I bring guests in here, I ask them to prepare three poems to read for me. So I have thrown Anna and Gary both off their game straight up out the gate because I'm asking them to read my favorite poems that I've requested. These were not the poems they had prepared to read. But Gary, I'm going to go straight to you. And following The Wind and the Rain, will you please read to us Subjects Suitable for Poetry from your book?
1: Thank you. Subjects Suitable for Poetry. Those buttercups that run along the walkway of your grandmother's house, and the red begonias she dug out of the ground every September to bring into the warm kitchen, a wood stove, a little table with flowers on it. I could say this, hepatica in spring, green fire upon a common grackle's wing, the first snow, a first kiss, the last wish, fresh cherries in a china dish, 100 tree frogs singing in a swamp. Everywhere we look, the earth displays a tenderness of purpose. What can we do but open up our voices?
2: Amen. Amen. That's church. Do you know that you and I performed church together?
1: Tell me about it.
2: Back in October of 2016, we shared a pulpit at a wedding out at Shikori Hills between my sister and my brother-in-law, Sarah and Joe Schwartz.
1: Yeah.
2: We didn't know each other then. And here we are, paths and years and paths crossing, and I feel like you are now in my church.
1: Yeah, glad to be.
2: And this whole town is your church.
1: Tell us
2: about your relationship to Carrboro, your upbringing, your poetry, your family, your shout-outs. What would you like to bring to us this morning, Gary?
1: I'm 72 years old, so you'll have to stop me.
2: But I would say we got all the time in the world, but I'll keep mind on the time. Okay. You just go.
1: I'll hit a couple of the high points. Mm. I grew up in Appalachia to a family that most would describe as poor white trash. Mm. I knew I was an intellectual by the time I was 8 years old and learned how to read chapter books. And from there began a journey of my trying to find my people.
2: Mm.
1: Now, my own people, I have a poem I'll read about them, really treated me well. I feel so lucky. I grew up in an anti-intellectual community at the bottom end of things, so nobody imposed ambition upon me, but they covered me with love.
2: Mm.
1: Absolutely covered. They didn't give a damn that I wanted to read books and write books and everything else. So I started publishing when I was 17. Came to Chapel Hill when I was 18. After I was kicked out of high school when I was 17, I retreated to Chapel Hill because it was a more progressive community. My hair was too long.
2: You were kicked out of high school for having your hair too long.
1: Yeah, my hair was too long, so I came to Chapel Hill.
2: That's our good fortune. And then their loss was our gain.
1: Then I had the grace to get a Morehead scholarship.
2: Congratulations.
1: Yep. And that meant the difference between working in a textile mill every summer or being paid to go to college.
2: Mm.
1: So that was a great experience. And Chapel Hill's basically been my home ever since. There have been other places I've lived, but Chatham County, I've been in for 35, 40 years.
2: You're pretty active in the community there and around here?
1: I was a county commissioner in Chatham County. My brief and thankfully brief experience in politics.
2: And don't be modest, you also wore a title here in Carrboro. You were the poet laureate for some time.
1: That was great fun. I loved it. And one of the reasons I loved hearing the guzzle read is that I brought several female poets from three different continents to read Arabic poetry in Carrboro is one of my first years, and they were all exceptional. And one taught a class on the Huzzle.
2: Wow, amazing. Wow, I'd love to dig some of that up. Yeah.
1: Really love that.
2: It is a beautiful form, and it is, it does originate from the Middle East. Was it a song of lament, a song of grief, a song of love? Does anybody remember the origin? I can't remember the origin of the. I just got it all kinds of wrong. I was calling it Ghazal because it's spelled G-H-A-Z-A-L. And then I was corrected to. I thought it was Guzzle, but I'm hearing you all with the swallow G. It's Huzzle. Correct me, Anna.
4: I'm not placing any bets on that one.
1: Right. Me neither.
2: We don't know. We just like to listen to
4: it. I've heard it different ways over the years. I do think traditionally it celebrates love.
2: A traditional love song.
4: And I do think that it's supposed to end in your name as the poet.
1: I love the way you handle that. That was just one of the things I was going to mention.
4: A little twist.
1: Yeah.
4: A little twist.
2: Aha.
4: Mm-hmm.
2: Well, my morning rite was my attempt at Huzzle, so I'm going to have to go back and keep reworking, keep revising. Do you have another one you'd like to read for us? Maybe your own or maybe someone else's you've brought today?
4: Oh, sure, yeah. I would love to read a poem by one of my favorite poets, A.E. Stallings, whom I would describe as the queen of form. Not myself, a tremendous poet who works in form. And this poem is called, it's from her book, Like, and it's called Momentary. I never glimpse her, but she goes, who had been basking in the sun. Her links of chain mail, one by one, a glint with pewter, bronze, and rose. I never see her lying coiled atop the garden step or under a dark leaf, unless I blunder, and by some motion she is foiled. Too late, I notice, as she passes, zither of chromatic scale. I only ever see her tail, quicksilver into tall grasses. I know her only by her flowing, by her glamour disappearing into shadow as I'm nearing. I only recognize her going.
2: I'm snapping for your reading. I'm snapping for Stallings. I'm snapping for the snake. The serpentine reticulated armor. So much language that just washed over
1: great
2: me.
1: Lines.
2: Great lines. Oh. What happens here in this room, in my fishbowl of a radio station, my fishbowl of a radio station, it's mine for 1 hour on Friday mornings, is such a, I just want to make a little public service announcement right now to everybody out there listening. Do what you love. I am so lucky. I'm sitting here in a Friday morning poetry reading. Anna's smiling as she's looking at each of us and thereby looking at each of you. Gary's got his eyes closed. I'm over here just rocking out to just what jazzes me up. I hope for all of you that you get a chance to do what you love, pursue your passion, even if it's something you never thought you could do, step into it. Yeah?
1: Amen.
2: Amen. Amen. Yes?
1: I have a response poem.
2: Perfect. Please.
1: That I'd consider reading today, and I certainly will. And it's called Goddess in the Woodpile. We built a new shed this July with the help of that carpenter from Silcope. And I was hot to get it all my wood under it. I cut cedar boards and posts to make a rick, then set in to moving everything undercover. A lot of creatures like to shelter under a wood pile, and I was amazed at all that boiled out as I carried the wood from a loose pile to my new stack. Wood crickets, skinks, just-hatched fence lizards, a field mouse family, wolf spiders. I was slow and let them all find their new places. About 3 o'clock in the afternoon, working out the last quarter of wood under the cedars, I picked up a log and there she was, just a few inches from my hand, shining in the sun like a new penny. Eastern copperhead for sure. Heavy-bodied but not large, maybe 3 feet long. She was not aggressive or frightened, just curious. Slowly, she uncoiled and tried out different spots in the woodpile while I worked around her. I'm not afraid of snakes, but I must admit she made me nervous. Finally, I took a long-handled hoe and moved each stick of wood slowly aside until she was completely exposed. Sitting on a log, I watched her as she took her own sweet time and slipped into the field. I was a little unnerved, but grateful for her visitation. A goddess in the woodpile, I thought. And she was beautiful. It put me to mind of my grandmother Lily, whose South Carolina family danced all over the color line, and who had been bitten once by a copperhead. Moving a woodpile on a hot summer day, as I remember.
2: Your grandmother, Lily.
1: Yeah.
2: There's so much. Your language, Gary, are you aware of that poem embodying you? Are you aware that you're as somebody who's supposed to talk, I can't even find the words. You are the poem in your body, in your performance, in your, you have a lovely accent. And I hear the performative part of an accent come out just a little bit more when you're telling your story. And I notice that about myself when I speak another language. I speak a couple of other languages. And when I'm able to speak another language in in a group setting, I can like step into that language. I think that's what I'm trying to say. Mm-hmm. You step into your poems full of a piece.
1: Right. Plus I code switch.
2: Yes.
1: Growing up in Appalachia, when I was nominated for a Moorhead Scholarship, the committee of older white men in Tryon, North Carolina, made me sign an agreement that I would get rid of my mountain accent. Because they didn't want anybody. They were mad that their own children weren't nominated.
2: Well, yeah.
1: And they didn't want me going to Chapel Hill and talking like a hick. So for an entire summer, I sat in front of the television listening to Midwestern commentators.
2: Like a newscaster.
1: And newscasters and trying to imitate their broad, flat accents. So I have once had a girlfriend who said, Gary can pretend he's from another class unless you watch him eat or listen to him talk to his mama on the telephone.
2: There's so much I love about that. I'm actually fascinated. I've actually done a lot of study in code switching, and I'm fascinated about that. And we could do a whole episode on that, but let's pause for a song. Let's honor our grandmas. Y'all write about your grandmas, Grandma Lily. The snakes are our grandmothers. This is Grandma's Hands by Bill Withers.

I hope you enjoyed that piece, Bill Withers. That was Grandma's Hands. You know, we used to do a thing here on the hearth where I would offer you a prompt. Every week, I would give you a prompt based on the poems that we read and listened to here on the show, and then I would give you my email and ask you to write in and send me your poems that you had written to that prompt. We haven't done that in a while. I would love to hear from you all, so I'm going to put my poets on the spot based on what you've just read or what you have next to read. Actually, I won't put you on the spot immediately. I'll ask you this now. You can come up with an answer in 10 minutes or so before we end the show. Think of a prompt that you would like to offer to our listeners, what they might like to write about or a form they might like to write in. Or sometimes I'll play a song and I'll pick a lyric from a song and I'll ask them to write their own poem based

0: battleground state, Durham, North Carolina. Take me out three counties east or so, where bounties of tobacco once turned gold. Now kudzu swallows whole, stoop, door, roof, and beat dads chew their shame, sidelined at the old ball game. Oh, say, can you see that Trump red sign? Some free hand planted by this field of cotton blooms. Ghostly yield, open wound, laid upon a bed of white by the dawn's early light. Oh, beautiful, for dugouts full of boys, dust, fight, doubt. For bright noise, good eye, kid. For AK-47s raffled amid this heaven's top game day prizes. For big flies up and away through spacious skies. You win some. You lose some. And the rest, fields succumb to our bequest of great floods as word pours in of blood and old scores that once weather turns to drought show they never get rained out.
1: Here, here. Here, here. I'm going to ask you to read that again. Don't close that book yet. I'm going to be, we're all confessional poets here. We write lyric poetry, we write our own stories, and we're not scared to be vulnerable. I'm going to confess, when you sent that poem, and I read that poem, yay friends, here's a new poem out in Nimrod, and I read the poem and I must have been speeding through my day, as we do, reading our emails, cheering on our friends, reading our emails and going to the next thing. I said, cool, my friend Anna writes poetry about baseball. I didn't take that time that I needed to let it sink in. That's a poem that needs to sink in. So will you read it again?
0: Sure. Thank you. Battleground State, Durham, North Carolina. Take me out three counties east or so, where bounties of tobacco once turned gold. Now kudzu swallows whole, stoop, door, roof, and beat dads chew their shame, sidelined at the old ball game. Oh, say, can you see that Trump red sign, some free hand planted by this field of cotton blooms, ghostly yield, open wound laid upon a bed of white by the dawn's early light. Oh, beautiful for dugouts full of boys, dust, fight, doubt, for bright noise, good eye, kid. For AK-47s raffled amid this heaven's top game day prizes. For big flies up and away through spacious skies. You win some. You lose some. And the rest. Fields succumb to our bequest of great floods. As word pours in of blood and old scores that once weather turns to drought show they never get rained out.
1: Right? Wow. That merits reading 4 or 5 times a day. Thank you. That's an amazing piece of writing. Thank you, Anna.
0: Thank you.
1: It's amazing to me. I just said amazing twice in one sentence, and I

0: like that word. It's stunning to me how often we rush through a poem and think it's about one thing when it's about another. Even your Goddess in the Woodpile, I was thinking, is that really about a snake? Of course it was. And you had the language and you had the description and you had the specificity of language with the other species that you found. And you took us to a time and a moment in your physical labor, and it was all there. And it was also about the hidden beauty and how it's fragile and how we must not, what was the line? Instead of assume that it was aggressive, she wasn't aggressive. She just needed curious. To be curious. You were curious. If we approach poetry, if we approach folks with curiosity, how much more we have to learn.
1: Amen.
0: Amen.
1: How to be respectful in the world.
0: Yeah.
1: It's very important.
0: I feel that in both of you. I feel that in you are respectful of the world poets. If you were to form a poetry contingent of two, I would call you the respectful of the world poets. Do you have another piece for us to read, or should we go to a song while you pick what you got for us?
1: Either way,
2: Let's hear a poem, Gary.
1: This is a piece that I wrote over many years, and it was published in the Braided Way and nominated for Best of the Whip.
0: Wow, that's no small shakes.
1: And it's called Living Alone.
0: Okay.
1: My grandmother Lily grew up just light enough to pass but not to matter. Mm-hmm. She married at 13, made her life a torch of love, and raised 8 babies on nothing but what they could scratch and raise and kill. When she buried a husband in her 60s, her children all said, come live with us. But she said no. Instead, she bought a used trailer, first house she ever had with a bathroom, and moved it around. Gastonia, Indian Trail, Green Creek, in and out of the little side yards of people who had reason to love her. Aunt Lena's husband died in a fiery crash. She had a baby in her arms and one in the belly. A handsome, sinewy, whiskey-drinking woman of the hills, she had other offers to marry, but said, no, do it twice. Lena left an oiled rifle near to hand. She lived by a trout stream and took her water from a spring. Ate more wild meat than grocery goods. She made squirrel dumplings that drew the neighbors like pollinators to a hoorah bush. Taught school for 40 years with all her heart. Went home to meet her Jesus sanctified, bending under the waters of the primitive Baptist church when she was 80. Just in case. Mrs. Cantrell lived down an off lane near the end of our dirt road, a sweet cottage with a shaded porch under tall, cool cedars. Not our chaos, but a place where everything had a place. My father took her to church, and I used to visit her, bent, gnarled, kind, shy, with a game laid out on the table when I came by. And parched peanuts baking in the oven. She held both my hands whenever I left, as if to calm a stray animal and turn it loose. When she died, I wept into the black telephone a grown man 1,000 miles away. Mm. Watching the pasture now that divides my 2 nearest neighbors, widows living in houses they raised a family and endured a husband in, alive, wily, and coming to their own. Maybe I can go sit with them today, carry some sweet corn and shuck it while we get to the importance of what's happening in the neighborhood, in our families, in the ground. I'll say this. Sometimes a woman has a seed of waiting embedded in her by circumstance and blood. Her life a long exhalation of birthings until the last one out of the canal is herself alone, sufficient and reveled in solitude. How I love them, how I have followed them all my life.
0: Gary, thank you. Thank you. Beautiful. And thank you to all the women who can't be here to thank you. I'd like to thank you on behalf of them. I've changed the name of your group. You're the Respectful of the World Poets and the Respectful of Women Poets. Good. My hat is off to you. I really, really appreciate that. Let's go to a song. I got to hear these two beautiful women, physically beautiful, spiritually beautiful, dancing beautiful women, Rising Appalachia, mm-hmm. on stage at Shikori a couple weeks ago. Let's listen to I Believe in Being Ready.

0: I believe in being ready, too. I believe in it, but it doesn't always happen. Well, sorry, folks. I have to apologize to you. We just had the best conversation during the middle of that song, and you missed it. So that means you're just going to have to come into the studio and sit with us and listen in on all this great energy that's happening here every Friday morning on the Hearth. You are listening to WCOM Radio. That's 103.5. You've probably found us by streaming us on the website. But if you're out and about driving around and you're wondering, how can I keep this going? How can I share this with my friends? It is WCOMFM.org is our website. 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But the most important button in the top right-hand corner is the donate button. So we ask everybody to send you your dollars, your 50 cents, your emails right into firedog.thehearth@gmail.com and let us know what you're thinking, what you're wanting to hear, what your questions are. We can send you transcripts of the poems that you've heard and where to find them. Anna, what do you have for us next?
1: Well, speaking of dollars, I have a poem called Medium of Exchange. And I will say the last poem was written in a form that roughly follows trying to have just three or four syllables per line. And it's a form that I've been exploring for the past year or so. So this poem, Medium of Exchange, I wrote separately, but I'm beginning to feel that perhaps I have a few of these that are going to make a long poem.
0: Do you ever find, I'm sorry, I'm interrupting before you've even read to us. Do you ever find that as you write form, you warm up to form and then you want to write more in that form?
1: Perhaps, yeah, and practice, as with all difficult and worthy endeavors, practice does help.
0: Oh, God, that's awful. I don't want to hear that. We have to practice.
1: Practice makes a difference, yeah. So this is Medium of Exchange. A penny saved, heads up, one shiny buttercup, its tiny face value sunned with luck, such that you stoop to pluck it. Kids play, fair return due, is a penny earned. Money doesn't drape herself on fair limbs, float her wealth of long stems, green affair, lush moss laces, put on airs and graces, or astound with beauty of sheer gown grown on tree. Can't buy me heaven's hues, almost seen, window view, mid caffeine, sunrise flight, giving way to city sights, metal grays, change. Some hand disposed of on this land that I love. For the love of money is the root our trustee in a scaly suit inerths in high performance faith. We buy such serpents' produce while upheaval smiles the smile of all evil.
0: Mm. You stuck the landing.
2: You need a jazz band behind you when you read that.
1: I'd love to try that.
0: We can make that happen.
2: I'll make that happen.
1: That's a future Hearth hour.
0: Yeah, giving me good ideas. One thing that wakes me up about a good poem is taking a familiar turn of phrase and turning it on its head. You literally did that by flipping the coin. You literally heads up. Penny saved. I mean, all of those. But I'm so thankful that you explained that form to us first, because we could understand that those were the short lines and they were broken as you so beautifully read it for us with the breath and the line. So we're waiting. Is that what I thought she said? Is that the familiar quip? But you've done something new with it throughout the whole way. And then I feel like I was kind of trying to look over your shoulder there. I was trying to see where you were. I feel like the word change was just one word on the line by itself.
1: It wasn't. I just paused.
0: Oh, well, that was a slam dunk, because I felt like, you know, again, taking us back to that idea that a poem isn't ever really what we think it's about. That poem about change. I mean, what a gift of language. What a beautiful.
1: Well, I've been thinking about that one for years, probably. Change in your pocket.
0: Right.
1: Right? Right. And change.
2: Cambios, which in Spanish is both change and change.
1: Oh, I didn't know that.
0: And you work, you work in financial planning, and you specialize in families and women getting their independence in financial planning?
1: Well, I help a variety of individuals and families with understanding kind of what's important to them and making sure that they're financially positioned to achieve those things. I do love working with women and folks who are perhaps new to wealth and interested in investing. But it's so much more than that, really.
0: You are a champion of change.
1: In a sense, yeah, absolutely.
2: Mm-hmm. I like that.
0: That's the poet in you. That's the trinity. The financial planner, the poet, and the mom, all woven together. I wish we had time. Gary has chosen for us. Let's do it just a minute. We're running out of time, and I would just spend all day with these fine folks if I could. But let's just do a minute for this piece of music. This is in Portuguese, yeah?
2: Yeah.
0: Yeah. So talking about code switching, talking about language, cambio, cambiar, Spanish. Here's a little Portuguese for us on this fine Friday morning.
3: Às vezes no silêncio da noite.

0: him cada às vezes.
1: Gary, pronounce for us the name of this artist, please.
2: Caetano Veloso.
1: Caetano Veloso. When Gary requested this piece of music, he said, this is by the great Caetano Veloso. So that's how I searched it up. I didn't even know that the great wasn't part of the name. So it is a great and beautiful language, voice, sound.
2: One of the radical tropicalis singers that was thrown out of the country during the dictatorship in Brazil. Who was so popular worldwide that all of his music flooded.
1: Well, that reminds me of someone else who got thrown out and then became very popular. The great Gary Phillips. I understand you've brought one more for us to end on that was not written by yourself. Another poem that you'd like to share by someone you admire, someone who inspires you. What you got?
2: Aurora Levens Morales wrote a Puerto Rican Jew wrote a curative history of the world from the point of view of women and indigenous peoples over 10,000 years. And every single chapter begins with a plant ally essay. And I collected those and made cards out of them for friends. And just to give you an idea, each card talks about the spiritual nature of the object, the culinary, the medicinal, and the political. And I just think they're brilliant. And this is one I love to perform. It's called Olive Oil. Every single element is something that any poor woman in Puerto Rico or the United States can find and get. So, olive oil. Olive oil is like that certain neighbor, that particular relative, la intratamida, always poking into everything, chattering, lubricating the life she touches with that pervasive sense of hard-pressed experience, the eyes that know the camaraderie of being alive. Olive oil brings you the newspaper column, five solutions for the problems she thinks you have, and a little something she cooked up just because nobody should be so skinny as your third child. Bless him. Olive oil is impossible to close your door on, impossible to reject, sneaks what food is good for you into your house, slips medicines under your tongue, eases the baby's head through the tight spaces of your pelvis so that nothing tender gets torn. Sometimes the smell is so rich, so unsnubbable, that you crave a cool and scentless safflower, a moment of privacy, a rest from your pushy love. But when she takes off for a visit to her niece and is gone for a week, you can't wait for her golden green oily touch to fill your nostrils, your cooking pots, your family life, all the dry crevices of your longing.
1: Wow. Well, I wish we could just spend more time talking about everything that that brought up. I mean, it just makes me think of how poetry really is in the everyday. The holy in the everyday, the sacred in each little exchange that we share between each other. It's even, poetry is even in olive oil. So I would like to just say thank you, gratitudes again for the rain, for olive oil, for everyday sacred objects, and for my friends, Anna Lewis and Gary Phillips. Thank you both so much for being here this morning. It means the world, sharing your words, sharing your love of poetry. Be safe, be well, may you write well, and may all your demons go back to hell. Thank you.
3: Thank you, Emily.
2: Amen.
1: Amen. Y'all stay tuned. We've got Second Breakfast coming up, and it's Dylan's first day. Dylan Ducott will be taking over the mic. Second Breakfast. Good question. That's news for Gen Z by Gen Z. We've got a 5-minute break here. Take a second. Go and get a cup of coffee. Go and get one more cup of coffee, as Bob Dylan says, and get yourself a croissant, a pastry, a peanut butter and jelly sandwich, and settle back in for Second Breakfast with Dylan Ducott just here in 5 more minutes on WCOM. Thanks, y'all.
3: Sir.
2: That was wonderful.
3: Thank you.

This is Dylan Duquette. I am so excited to spend this next hour with you. This show is a mini show. It's a show within a show. Part of Emily's second breakfast hour on Friday mornings. Here we are. You guys, I'm really scared. If you can't tell, I don't know if you can also hear my heart beating out of my chest, but that is where we are. So hopefully we can get a little more comfortable. If gives you any sense of how much of a planner I am, I planned on how I would be sitting in the chair this morning. Knew I had to be super relaxed. I, of course, brought 15 pages of notes with me because that's who I am. So let's start. I am a 19-year-old student at UNC Chapel Hill, and I'm studying media and journalism with a minor in peace, war, and defense. And this show is kind of a natural extension of what I spend most of my time thinking about anyway, how we communicate, how we tell stories, and how we make sense of complicated things together as struggling, imperfect humans living on this planet. And I've always been interested in the news and politics. There's just always so much material, especially in 2026. And I love a good fiery debate, and I always have. And truly, one of the most satisfying things for me is finding a common ground in the most unexpected places. I don't know if you guys have ever met that one person where you kind of came in with this preconceived notion of them, you know, what their ideology is, what their family life was like growing up. And then you turn out they're actually a really cool person. And you just didn't really expect that. And then you become friends with them. And these people could be your colleagues. They could be people you meet randomly on the street, fellow shoppers in your supermarket. They're everywhere, really. And sometimes, you know, maybe people think that of me, or maybe people think that of you. Now, a little more about me. I do work at a vet clinic / pet resort, and I bet you weren't expecting that based on how the conversation is going, but people can be multifaceted. And the truth is, I do love working with animals. I work with canines and felines. Just what I love about it is that animals don't do politics and drama the way that humans do. And there is something so grounding about that. Now, I'm still a student. I'm on summer break, woohoo, which means I don't have all the answers. This is a show about news and about politics, but I think that the fact that I don't have all the answers is kind of the point. I'm asking these questions the same way you might be, just with a little more time to research them beforehand. So sit back, grab your beverage of choice. I already have my caffeine this morning, but I might go for round two after the show. Here's the lineup. So I just introduced myself in this first section, and we're going to follow with a music break. Then in honor of Juneteenth, stay tuned for that, and followed by another music break. Finally, Gen Z loneliness. In my notes, I put ... So I'm so ready to kick off this hour with you. I'm now presenting Can I Kick It? By Tribe Called Quest.

0: that is Can I Kick It by Tribe Called Quest. I forgot to do shout outs initially, but that is a special tribute to the great Donovan Livingston, my hip hop professor from last semester. And he kind of started this entire WCOM, Emily Shearer, the Hearth Poetry Hour connection that we have going on.
1: That's right, Dylan, and I'm so glad he did. Mm-hmm. So Donovan Livingston is the Poet Laureate of Chapel Hill. And hi, I'm Emily. Hi, everybody. I'm just kind of wingwoman-ing. That's a verb.
0: Girl bossing.
1: Oh, thank you, Gen Z.
0: Yes,
1: see,
0: Gen
1: clearly
0: Z,
1: I need
0: bossing.
1: Some Gen Z language. Mm-hmm. I'm girl bossing right next to Dylan. We were saying that the Hearth Poetry Hour is my regular gig. And back in February for African American History Month, we had Donovan in, who's not only the Poet Laureate, he's also a professor and just like a god, a demigod. And he came in and brought some of his students from the history of hip hop. Dylan came in, expressed an interest in finding out more about all things radio. Mm-hmm. She and I got to talking. She is a social media whiz. So if you're ever perusing Instagram, we hope that you follow all of our programming. WCOM, is it WCOM FM? At WCOM FM, you can follow the Hearth Poetry Hour 10. Pretty soon we'll have our own channel for Second Breakfast and mm-hmm. for Good Question. So Dylan runs all of that if you see any of her artistry out there. And she's also this voice for Gen Z news for Gen Z by Gen Z. It's called Good Question. And I'm just so proud that you're bringing us this programming this morning.
0: Thank you.
1: So excited to hear what you have to bring to us, and so excited to tell your listeners that they can contribute to all of this goodness. 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And there's a very important button on that website in the upper right hand corner. It says donate now. So if any of you listeners are just real eager to support this new show, Second Breakfast, Good Question with Dylan Duquette, you can donate now by pushing that button. 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We appreciate you. And here's back to Dylan.
0: Thank you, Emily. That transition was pretty flawless, so I will take notes. You are listening to WCOM 103.5 FM in Carrboro, North Carolina. We are now going to get into it. It is June 19th, so that means it is Juneteenth. So what is Juneteenth? Such a good question. I felt it was only appropriate to discuss this on the show and on the day. A lot of people, they know the name, but fewer know the full story. That gap is actually kind of the point of the holiday itself. President Biden made it a federal holiday back in 2021. So let's get into it. Juneteenth is observed every June 19th, and it commemorates the day in 1865 when the last group of enslaved African Americans in Galveston, Texas, finally learned of their freedom more than 2 years after the Emancipation Proclamation was issued. Now, this is especially a big day because it is the 160th anniversary of that day. Now, before I talk about Juneteenth and get into it, let's discuss the Emancipation Proclamation. If you're like me and you got a traditional public school education, you probably heard a lot about the Emancipation Proclamation. It was the proclamation, Abraham Lincoln, and Gettysburg that were probably the biggest events we talked about in, American history in elementary, middle, and high school. So those are the three things they've really harped on for us. So I honestly didn't grow up even learning about Juneteenth. The only way I know about it now is because it has become a federal holiday. So for that, for a little bit of context about this day, we have to discuss the Emancipation Proclamation. So it was mandated January 1st, 1863. What a way to start the year, seriously, back then. It wasn't a law, and it was a presidential war measure, meaning it derived its authority from Lincoln's power as commander-in-chief, not Congress. So it didn't go through any congressional oversight, any votes, nothing like that. So it had real limitations. It also, this is a common misconception, I think, it didn't free all enslaved people, and it only applied to Confederate states in the rebellion. And enslaved people in border states that stayed in the Union, like Kentucky and Missouri, weren't covered, which is kind of ironic because I think in some ways it incentivized states that, frankly, abandoned the Union rather than support states that were still in the Union. Those enslaved people were not protected. It also could not fully enforce itself. So you can declare people free all you want, but if Union troops weren't there to back it up, as in their presence wasn't there, enslavers could just ignore the proclamation, which is exactly what happened in Texas and essentially all of the Confederate states for years, mind you. And it did change the moral character of the war. So before the proclamation was signed, the Civil War was officially about preserving the Union. There were a lot of economic arguments the Confederacy used as to leaving the Union. But after the signing, it was explicitly about ending slavery. This is the point when the Civil War becomes pro-slavery, anti-slavery. And it made European powers like Britain and France a lot more hesitant to support the Confederacy, knowing that they were still supporting this system. And again, slavery wasn't fully and legally abolished until the 13th Amendment was ratified in December of 1865. So that's nearly 3 years later. So unfortunately, as great, as iconic as Abraham Lincoln was, proclamation was not the end to slavery the way it was made out to be, at least to a lot of us in the public school education. The proclamation is best understood not as the moment slavery ended, but as the beginning of the end. It's the document that set the legal and moral wheels in motion. Juneteenth is what the actual arrival of that freedom looked like on the ground. So now we're going to transition into this day. And here's where it gets confusing and honestly a little bit dark. So again, like we discussed, Emancipation Proclamation was issued January 1st, 1863. But because it was a military measure, again, it applied only to states that had seceded from the Union. Again, technically the border states that were loyal didn't necessarily have to listen or follow this measure. The freedom it promised depended on Union military victory. Now, Texas is a special case because they were especially isolated in all of this. As one of the most remote Confederate states, Texas had seen an expansion of slavery because Union presence was especially low and enforcement was essentially non-existent. And it wasn't just geography. There are varying accounts of why the news was delayed. One is that a messenger was murdered on his way to Texas. Another is that the news was just deliberately withheld by enslavers to maintain the labor force. And some accounts suggest that federal troops actually waited for slave owners to reap one last cotton harvest before going to enforce the proclamation. So, freedom finally came today, June 19th, 1865, when some 2,000 Union troops arrived in Galveston Bay. That was 900 days after the Emancipation Proclamation went into effect, and 71 days after Robert E. Lee surrendered. So essentially, after even the Confederacy was put to an end, it took 71 days for the message to be delivered to all enslaved people. So think about that. The war was over in April, and it took until June for Texas to get the memo. And that memo was enslaved people's freedom. Now, about the day. So Union General Gordon Granger arrived in Galveston and issued General Order Number 3, which read, in part, "The people of Texas are informed that in accordance with a proclamation from the executive of the United States, all enslaved people are free. This involves an absolute equality of personal rights and the rights of property between former masters and slaves." Now, I read that a Pulitzer Prize-winning historian described this moment as a very, very tense time, but also hopeful at the same time. You could also describe that as the year 2026 a little bit. Very, very tense, but hopeful. So, now here's the part I love, and it's what people actually did when they found out. This is when we get into the celebrations and the barbecues and the parties and all of that. So the fun stuff. The first border Juneteenth celebration were used as political rallies to teach freed African Americans about their voting rights. So essentially, it was an educational party celebration, if you will. It was freedom, celebration, and civic education all at the same time. Early celebrations also involved religious services, storytelling, singing, games, and like I mentioned before, a good barbecue. And one of the most powerful traditions was dressing up, which was particularly important because many enslaved people were strictly prohibited for the longest time from wearing anything besides essentially the rags of cloth that they were given, that they were provided by their masters. So at these early celebrations, formerly enslaved people tossed their rags into the river and put on clothes they took from their former slave owners. Talk about empowerment. Seriously. One historian described it this way. The 19th of June was just a second Christmas. Everything is especially set aside for that day. Everyone bought new shoes, bought new clothes, and just dressed up. All right. We finally get into the last little bit of Juneteenth. It was a long road to federal recognition. It became a federal holiday just 5 years ago. So why did it take that long? African Americans have actually been celebrating Juneteenth since 1866. But the day only became an official Texas state holiday in 1980. Now, as the Black Lives Matter movement gained renewed power in 2020 following the police killings of George Floyd and Breonna Taylor, public calls grew louder for the federal government to acknowledge emancipation as the critical turning point that it was. On June 17th, 2021, after decades of advocacy, of protesting, of fighting, President Biden signed the Juneteenth National Independence Day Act into law, making it a federal holiday that we all get to celebrate today. June 19th, 2026 marks the fifth consecutive year Juneteenth is a federally recognized holiday. So it's still pretty new on the national calendar. So what do we do with all of this? The holiday itself embodies the concept of delayed information. The news of freedom existed, but wasn't reaching the people it actually applied to. There's something worth sitting with there. Juneteenth continues to highlight the lesser told stories about the founding and history of the United States, alongside things like the Tulsa race massacre and redlining, and racism that continues to this day. Juneteenth isn't just about one day in 1865. It's about asking who gets the news, who gets freedom, and when. That's a question that's still worth asking. We're now going to transition into a music break. It is a beautiful day. It is a little bit cloudy, but as Emily would say, there's beauty in everything, really.
1: There was beauty in that lesson. I just want to say, before you hit that play on that song, I was rapt. That was the best history lesson. You're clearly the one for the job. I clearly got more from sitting here next to you than I got in, like you said, all of our elementary and middle school history lessons. There was so much left out, mm-hmm. and there is so much yet to be learned. And I loved that you followed up the facts by saying there are still good questions left to be asked. How can we as white people honor this day? Mm-hmm. How can we make sure that something like that never happens again? And it also made me think of, you didn't use the term fake news, but there's an element of, you know, truth, reporting what we're hearing, what we're sharing, who gets to know what's mm-hmm. true and what's really happening on a governmental level. Mm-hmm. And so I think that there's also an element of upholding truth and fairness in reporting, and the First Amendment can come in with celebrating Juneteenth. Just again, thank you for that awesome history lesson, Professor Ducat.
0: I appreciate the kind words. Yeah, there's something really crazy and about this whole story, and it really does beg the question of who has access to information. How do we determine who has that access? And thank God we had the invention of the radio, and even now the internet and social media, to really get these messages out there and mainstream.
1: You see what she did there, folks? Thank God for radio.
0: Thank God for radio. All right, let's transition to Let's Cherish This Day, Let's Cherish Every Day, Let's Cherish Juneteenth. I present to you Cherish the Day by Sade.

Good morning, Chapel Hill, Carrboro. You're listening to Good Question on WCOM 103.5 FM. I'm your host, Dylan Duquette. And today we're asking one of the questions I see everywhere right now in headlines, in research papers, in conversations with friends. And speaking of friends, I have a couple of shout outs this morning. I need to shout out my friends, Ian, Madeline, all my coworkers at Page Point Animal Hospital, my parents, mom, dad, bonus mom, Emily, who's sitting right next to me, and everybody else who is listening and supporting the show. I really appreciate you all for listening to this first little experiment go around of mine. So here it is. We're going to jump into this next topic regarding Gen Z. But this is something that all generations should honestly listen to, not just Gen Z. And I think parents especially can get a lot out of this one. So the main question we're going to be asking is, why is Gen Z supposedly the most connected generation in human history, really, also the loneliest? And I mean, think about that for a second. We have more ways to reach each other than any other generation that's ever existed. We can FaceTime someone on another continent in seconds, post a thought, and have 100 people respond before dinner, maintain friendships with people who haven't physically seen us in years. And yet somehow, people aged roughly 14 to 29 right now are reporting the highest loneliness rates of any age group, more than middle-aged people, and more than the elderly. So what's going on? That's today's good question. Let's get into it. First, let's make sure we're all talking about the same thing, because loneliness is one of those words that gets thrown around a lot, but it's worth being precise with a definition. Loneliness isn't the same as being alone. You can be completely by yourself and feel totally at peace. That's called solitude. That's called Dylan's mode.

0: mode of interacting with the world is a lot of solitude.
1: Dylan, can I ask a question?
0: Yes, absolutely. Absolutely ask a question.
2: Yeah. What is this? Hi, I'm Emily.
0: Emily's back, you guys. Yeah.
2: And I told Dylan I wouldn't interrupt her thought process with a question, but I just feel like I want to highlight the difference between, that was a good point, loneliness, solitude. Where does introversion and extroversion come into play here?
0: So that's a good question. Because there is a lot of misconception about that. Honestly, a lot of people mistake me for being an extrovert.
2: Right. You're on the radio, you're outspoken, you have all these jobs, you love all the people.
0: Right.
2: Yeah, you look like an extrovert, but that can be even crippling.
0: Yeah.
2: To be seen that way. And I imagine, because I am not Gen Z, I am so much older. Mm-hmm. I imagine that it feels like a mask or something that other generations are applying. Oh, all these kids are connected and they're social and they're being socially active and they're popping in on TikTok all the time. They must be extroverts.
0: Yeah.
2: They must need and feed off of that human interaction.
0: Yeah.
2: So I won't take any more of your time. I just wanted to make sure that we're talking about that loneliness. You can be an extrovert and be lonely. You can be an introvert, and that doesn't necessarily mean that you don't like people.
0: Yeah, right. No, yeah, that misconception is definitely, you know, a lot of people assume that if you are an introvert, you just don't, you know, you prefer not to talk and you maybe don't have a lot of friends, but it's just so not true, because introversion and extroversion, it's all about how you recharge. That's what it boils down to. So yes, I can get on the radio or I can go to work and I can have a great time and communicate and be able to communicate with all of my colleagues and friends and family. But after all of that, what do I choose to do? Do I choose to do more of that, more of interacting the world, or do I choose to spend time with myself and, you know, find the beauty in some solitude? And that's what I do. So yes, I'm able to function socially out in the world, but after all of that, you know, it does take a lot out of me. And to be honest, right after this show, my plan is to go, you know, roll up in my house and just not talk to anybody for the rest of the day. And a lot of people are like that.
1: Perfectly fine.
0: Yeah. Other people after this show would probably go out and get lunch with a friend or whatever the case is. But yes, I'm glad we're addressing that, because there is a very common misconception, and sometimes it's really hard to identify what people really are. Mm-hmm. And it's not as black and white as we paint it to be often. So thank you for that, Emily. I appreciate the question.
2: just doing what I do.
0: Yeah.
2: Go right ahead. Carry on.
0: So researchers break types of loneliness into a few types. So there's that social loneliness component, which is introversion, extroversion. And it's essentially not having enough friends or a social network. Then there's emotional loneliness, and that's not having a close, intimate relationship or someone you can really confide in. And I want to specify here, that can also be a best friend. It doesn't necessarily have to be a romantic partner. And then there's existential loneliness, which is a much deeper sense of being fundamentally separate from other people, even in a crowd. It's basically feeling like a black sheep, but on steroids. And it's also constant. So it's not, it doesn't really come in waves. It's kind of just this overarching thing in your life that you feel this profound sense of, I cannot connect and interact with the world around me. So what's interesting about Gen Z's loneliness is that it tends to be the second and third kinds, which I mentioned are emotional and existential. It's not that young people have nobody to text. We probably do have a plethora of people to text. It's that a lot of those connections don't feel genuine or real or deep. So they have lots of contacts, but fewer confidants than previous generations. So I'm going to give you, I'm going to throw you a bunch of statistics and facts, but just so you know that this research and this spiel isn't coming out of thin air. This is real empirical data. In a 2024 global survey, about 1,800 Gen Zers, 80% said that they felt lonely in the past 12 months. Now, for comparison, only 45% of baby boomers said the same thing. So nearly half of that generation. Yeah, that's a massive gap for sure. And the 2025 Cigna Group report, Loneliness in America, found that 67% of Gen Zers reported being lonely, compared to 60% of Gen Xers and 44% of baby boomers. So mind you, baby boomers didn't have access to the internet like we do or social media, but yet they just didn't feel as lonely. I just gave you the data. 44% of baby boomers versus 67% of Gen Zers, supposedly the most connected generation in human history. And a Harvard Graduate School of Education study found that 61% of young people ages 18 to 25 experience what they describe as, again, that profound sense of loneliness. And this could be an entire episode dedicated to itself, but 1 in 4 young men in the U.S. report feeling lonely daily. Now, there's this whole epidemic about lonely young men and what to do about it. And again, that can be, and its ties to the manosphere and a right-wing extremism. And again, that can be an entire separate episode. So unfortunately, I'm going to stick to what I have here for you today. But 70% of Gen Z say that they feel loneliness is a serious problem in their lives. 65% say it significantly affects their mental health. And it's not just an American thing. A 2025 survey from Oxfam in the United Kingdom found that nearly half of Gen Z respondents, 47% to be precise, say they often feel lonely. And over a quarter say they simply don't feel connected to any community. So this is a global pattern. It's not just an American thing. Researchers and health officials are starting to take it seriously as a public health issue, not just as a personal feeling. The World Health Organization now recognizes loneliness as an official public health crisis. Now, here's where it gets really interesting and a little uncomfortable, because when you look at why Gen Z is lonelier, the most obvious culprit is also the thing Gen Z uses more than any generation before them, which, like I mentioned, is social media. 58% of Gen Z identify social media as a primary source of their loneliness. And 68% say social media actually increases their feelings of loneliness. So they're using it. It makes them feel worse. And yet the cycle continues. And like, why can we not just stop it? Well, that gets into brain psychology and way beyond my wheelhouse of research. But social media is, put simply, addicting. And a few things are happening at once. So, you know, first, there's comparison culture, which is social media is essentially a highlight reel, which I'm sure you guys have heard that a lot. Everybody is just posting their best moments, their most fun outings, their cutest couple photos, and your brain, which is wired for social comparison, is running that footage on a loop and concluding, well, everyone's life is fuller than mine. And researchers have found that increased social media use is correlated with decreased self-esteem, and that constant exposure to these idealized images really shape how people feel about their own lives. Now, there's the substitution problem as well. So social media inflates your number of friends, But research shows that many Gen Zers have a higher proportion of online-only connections without face-to-face interaction. Relationships stay on the surface, lots of likes and comments and slay girl, go girl boss, that kind of stuff. But you never actually see these people face-to-face. You never actually, like, grab a coffee with them. And there's just no emotional depth to these connections. As one expert puts it, digital communication gives the illusion of being close, but without real interpersonal connection. And here's a fascinating wrinkle. Nearly half of Gen Z says they wish platforms like TikTok, Snapchat, and Twitter had never been invented. Do we? I don't even know. Nearly all have taken steps at some point to limit their social media usage. So even within the generation, there's a growing awareness that this thing that we've created, well, the tech giants and the tech bros have created, isn't working. But, and this is important, social media isn't the whole story. If it were, this would be a simpler problem with a simpler solution. Just delete the apps, right? But loneliness is more layered than that. Now, it has been labeled as a pandemic at this point. Gen Z is roughly 14 to 29 right now, which means many of them went through key developmental years. Years when you're forming your identity, building your social skills, figuring out who you are in lockdown, during COVID-19. Formative years that may have been spent largely on smartphones instead of in classrooms, at parties, engaging in bad behavior, you know, drinking, maybe getting into some substances, but we won't tell your parents. But no, that's a real thing, is your generation's, Emily, engaged in way more alcohol consumption and, you know.
2: Hey now, Dylan, don't give up my secret. You're right. I'm sitting here thinking about this, and I don't want to throw shade on new business models because they're doing what they're doing and they're not marketing to me. But I noticed that there's a business model right here in town, down by the mall, that touts it's contrast therapy. I'm a big fan of contrast therapy, mm-hmm. So sauna, cold plunge. Mm-hmm. But these are individual units where you can sauna solo and cold plunge solo.
0: God, my mom would love that. Well, don't tell her about this.
2: Hello, it's radio. She's listening. It's solo. That's the problem. Mm. Saunas were community. Saunas, yeah, from ancient times were where you caught up on the tea.
0: Yeah.
2: And you were face to face, sweat dripping in your eyeballs and everything out there for the world.
0: Yeah.
2: Your gossip and your bits and everything. Mm-hmm. And we are reducing that community activity down to literally a box for one person. Mm-hmm. That to me is the epitome of the symptom of the loneliness issue.
0: Yeah.
2: We choose to be alone and we choose to sit by ourselves and scroll through the outside world and see what everybody else is doing while there's nobody there to bounce off our reactions with.
0: Right.
2: I don't know. I don't know what the answer is, but hey, I'm all about just sweating together with your friends.
0: Yeah.
2: Forget this single sweatshop business. Not sweatshop. That's something completely different. We're not talking about that. No, seriously. No. I believe in community. Find mm-hmm. your people. Mm-hmm. Find your community. You know, talk to strangers. Ride a bus. Join a class. Do something hard with other people. Yeah. I read once that the recipe for falling in love is doing something hard with someone else because you face the challenge together. Mm. And I just feel like I'm the mother of three Gen Zers. And I would love to see them try some more community, gather with more flesh and blood folks and get in trouble. Just don't drink and drive, y'all. Get in trouble. Get in good trouble. Just be safe.
0: Yeah, yeah. That's something we've improved is the drinking and driving awareness. So let's keep that up.
2: That's our another PSA for today.
0: Yes, that's a PSA. All right, I'm not encouraging anyone to drink and drive. Don't get things confused.
2: Or text and drive. We know you're out there listening to the radio,
0: right?
2: And we want you to tell your friends about it, but don't text them about it.
0: No,
2: call them up on the phone. Have phone conversations. Yeah. Do you guys talk on the phone with your friends, Dylan?
0: God, so Jen, I'm speaking just from, honestly, my experience. Talking on the phone kind of scares me.
2: Interesting.
0: It does. I prefer texting, and I think a lot of our generation does,
2: too. Okay, we're going to come to Emily's school of talking on the phone, because, man, in my day,
0: yeah,
2: and in my mom, I have an aunt who's 10 years younger than my mom, and when we would go visit her, she had her own telephone in her own room. Mm-hmm. That was the goal. And then when I was 16, I got my own phone in my own room, and we could just spend hours on the phone.
0: Yeah.
2: And I know that COVID took that out of so many of y'all. That breaks my heart.
0: Yeah.
2: The statistics of loneliness are breaking my heart. So let's all just get together in a big old puppy pile, group hug, mm-hmm. make friends, undo this sitch that Gen Z's in right now. I'm going to shut up because we're almost out of time and you got to wrap up your brand new show.
0: I will say, though, that point about doing something hard with a person you're potentially interested in romantically is, you know, one of my best friends wants to go skydiving on a first date.
2: I'm all for it.
0: She was like, why not?
2: Yeah.
0: I want to go skydiving.
2: Face the challenge.
0: I feel like it would be really cool. Now, I would never go skydiving. I don't need to prove to my ego that I can skydive or run a whole marathon
2: or pee your pants in front of somebody that you
0: right.
2: Like,
0: I don't need that in my life. But you know what? I'm not going to yuck someone's yum today, right? So
2: skydive away.
0: Skydive away. All right. Well, thank you for that point, Emily. We are kind of wrapping things up. Unfortunately, I again appreciate everybody for listening today. I'm just going to wrap things up with Gen Z loneliness. So it's, again, a real measurable, and it's got all sources of causes as I've just listed. And honestly, we could do really an entire radio show on this thing. The good question at the heart of all of this, I think, is, and no pun intended, but isn't just why, but it's what now? Like, what do we do about this thing? Because it's not a tangible thing. It's so multifaceted, and it's so broad, and it's global, and it's huge. And what does genuine connection look like when your whole world has been mediated through a screen? How do you build something real when the platforms that were supposed to connect us are making us lonelier? Now, I don't have a clear answer to that, but I think asking it out loud, which is kind of what the show is for, is a decent start. You're listening to Good Question / Second Breakfast on WCOM 103.5 FM. Thanks for spending a bit of your Friday morning with me. And because it's Friday, we're going to close out with some Cypress Hill. It is the weekend. It's Father's Day. So let's end it on a bang. Thank you.
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0: everyone. Hey, this is Eric Sommer, and I'm coming to you through the magic of radio, WCOM, community radio here in Carborough, North Carolina. 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
1: It is 8 o'clock. And you're listening to WHUP LP Hillsboro, where the LP stands for, what does it stand for today? Stephanie Trueblood, what does LP stand for today?
2: Oh.
1: I know, I threw you on the spot. It's not so easy.
2: It's not.
1: Anyway.
2: I'm supposed to think of these things ahead of time.
1: I know. I'm way, but I should be planning. I should have a whole roster of these LPs, and I can just pick and choose, like spend a day.
2: Or you need one, yeah, like an LP generator.
1: Oh, yes, yes. I hear that they make them. Can I get one at Lowe's? I don't know. Anyway, listener preferred is what it stands for today. And it's time for the 3D News Monday through Friday from 8 to 9 a.m. on whoopfm.org, whupfm.org. 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And I'm your host, Mr. B. It is Stephanie Trueblood Day, and after four consecutive days of all news, I'm going to welcome the opportunity just to kick back and let someone else take the driver's seat. So we'll talk to Stephanie. Maybe we'll get to some town business, but of course we have to talk about her team, the Knicks, finally reaching the top of the mountain, and the Canes, and gosh, and now it's the World Cup, which I am very much into, and whatever else. In fact, Sunday, there's going to be a World Cup show on our American and International Roots music show called Roots Rampage. All World Cup teams, all nations, music from all around the world, nations who are participating in the World Cup. Anyway, we'll talk about some town business. We need some updates on some projects. And Stephanie has a new title. She has officially been promoted and is now a boss of not just one other person, but a whole bunch of people. We'll talk about that, what that means for her and the town. And we will have that after we finish mopping up our hyperlocal news segment. News from Northern Orange County. That's where WHUP's studios are situated, high above legendary Dual Supply Hardware Store in beautiful historic downtown Hillsboro, dead center on the globe. Not in the middle of the earth, but again, right in the middle, if you put the pin in the center of the earth, there we are. And I don't think I'm going to have any time to get down to Southern Orange after Stephanie's done, because she always consumes the entirety of the news hole. And then some. We never have enough time. Next week, we have some great guests coming in. Dale Edwards is going to talk about a story that he has been working on for a while that he will publish, I think, today if it's not already out. Jonathan Williams of Cedar Grove Law on Tuesday. And Natural Products creator and business owner Patty Cifuentes on Thursday. And then I'm not sure about the following Monday, but the week of the 29th through the 3rd, that's Monday through Friday, the 3rd of July, I will be here only on the Monday, and then no news days. Just a little heads up. There won't be any news July 4th week anyway, so not to worry. But I'll remind you, I won't be here for those days. Going to take a little breather. Let's start with a piece of music from I'm not going to do the Squirrel Nut Zippers to start off with. They will be later on in the morning, but they're no longer really local. They started out here, and one version of them is now down in New Orleans way. with Jimbo Mathis, one of the original Zippers. And they're going to be at the Haw River Ballroom. But we have a group called Folk Knot out of Greensboro, and they will be appearing live at the Wake Forest Listening Room tonight. So let's hear something from Folk Knot.

0: That was Folk Knot, a shanty for the sallowed grommets. The name of that song, a shanty for the sallowed grommets, from the album All Good Things. Folk Knot, two K's in the middle of it, folk and then the word knot. And they are from Greensboro. That recording, All Good Things, came out in May of 2024. And they are going to be performing live at the Wake Forest Listening Room. Another good show from the folks who run that venue. 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The Mega Doppler 10,000 radar range triple XZ forecast. Well, the rain is, for the most part, behind us at this point. But, boy, wasn't that great. Wasn't that great to be out there last night? And, in fact, the Mega Doppler 10,000 was right. I was skeptical about the prediction for an early cloud burst. But we had one right around 3, 4 o'clock. Didn't last all that long. Sun popped out afterwards, but it was, oh, it felt good. And then last night, it settled in, it socked in. Stephanie, that must have been a relief.
1: Yeah, I was home for the 4 o'clock burst, and I think when it started, because I have a metal roof on my house, you know, it's really loud, and I walked. For about 3 or 4 minutes, I walked around my house trying to figure out what, like, a piece of equipment my kids had left on. Because I could, like, my brain didn't even recognize the sound for a little while. So I was walking around just looking. And then all of a sudden, I looked outside and rain was pouring down. And it was such a relief.
0: Oh, yes, I felt
1: such
0: so
1: a nice,
0: good.
1: Yeah, such a nice feeling.
0: I know. Anyway, that's it for the next few days at least. But it was great, and great to get up this morning, and it was still raining. It was raining when I went to sleep. It was raining when I got up. Oh, yes. Now, of course, the caveat is it's not going to fix our drought problem anywhere near it, but it's good. It's a very good thing, and I hope you all feel the same way. The rain, again, is almost over for today, and we will have a high of 87 and a low tonight of 58. It's going to be a nice, cool evening. So when you get up in the morning, it's going to be maybe even shirt sleeve weather. And tomorrow, more of the same, 87 and 62, the high and low. But tomorrow, it'll be mostly sunny. Clouds this morning will give way to sun later in the day. Sunday, back up into the low 90s, partly cloudy skies. Monday, the same, but a chance of rain kind of throughout the week. We're not going to go out on a limb or anything, but right now it's looking pretty decent for some thunderstorms in the afternoon on Monday. Highs next week, looks like right now in the upper 80s for most of the week. Maybe it'll hit 90 once or twice. But a chance of rain anyway on Monday and again on Thursday and Friday. So maybe the beginnings of relief. But I'm not going to complain about any rainfall, and I hope you don't either. All you sun bunnies, just appreciate the fact that we're not all going to die. the county commissioners at their meeting to finally approve the budget was not without another twist and turn. As it turns out, the budget, which had passed after some amendments were floated with a tax increase above that which had been proposed by the county manager, and was going to be a 4.22 cent increase this year from last, this coming fiscal year from last, mostly to help increase funding for the public school districts. But then, as they were debating this, usually you've been through the process, two public hearings, lots of debates, especially on the slate of amendments that would have either increased funding for something or increased taxes or held steady. Anyway, Phyllis Portilla-Escott, county commissioner, said, you know, I've been speaking with my constituents and I want to go back to the county manager's initial tax rate of 3¾ cents. Well, it seems like that is not the best time to be doing it. The last second, I'm hoping we will really consider directing the manager to go back and look for where else we can pick up some efficiencies as opposed to increasing it above the recommended 3¾ cents, she concluded, before making a motion to adopt the budget with the original tax rate. That was backed by Commissioners Marilyn Carter and Earl McKee. Earl McKee has been against any tax increase from the get-go, saying it's going to be a significant burden for some of his constituents in Northern Orange County and for people in general who are struggling to make ends meet. He said he could barely stomach the initial proposal of a 3¾ cent increase, but he trusted that the staff would be able to find some reductions to limit the tax burden for homeowners. He talked about historical increases and noted that the county has raised taxes steadily over the last few years and was hoping that they would roll that back. In fact, McKee concluded that if the county doesn't make difficult decisions on budget cuts, that a lot of residents may have to be displaced. And this is, of course, with the backdrop of the state proposing a constitutional amendment, which will be on the ballot, that would cap property tax rates, some formula, and also the tax loophole that has decreased the tax base after appeals, mostly by commercial landlords and property owners, by millions of dollars. The state has said they will close that loophole, but they haven't passed a budget yet. Now, going on, what is it, a year? Some ridiculous number of days. Anyway, the three county commissioners who wanted to stick with the higher rate, Amy Fowler, Sally Green, and Gene Hamilton, said that there's a lot of reasons to keep it the way it is. It's not great. We don't want to do it. But just directing the manager to reduce the rate by 47 cents to the original rate, it's kind of an arbitrary number. So we can say we didn't raise it above the original increase. That's not meeting our needs, Amy Fowler said. The motion ended in a 3-3 tie vote. That meant that it failed. There are seven commissioners, but James Etta Bedford wasn't there. Now, she, I hope, had a good reason not to be there, but it doesn't seem like after all of this public debate that when the time comes, you're not there for the key final vote. Well, James Etta Bedford had already indicated her support with the way things are now, so I think she would have broken that tie the way it went anyway. But a 3-3 vote, which was to change what had been generally agreed upon, meant that it failed. You would have needed a majority to overturn the previous decision. And then everybody, almost except McKee, voted for the budget the way it was proposed the last time they revised it. And it's worth noting that more than 70% of Orange County departments will see a funding reduction of some kind anyway, and that raises for county staff will be at 2% below the inflation rate. So everyone is suffering a little bit despite the tax increase, but I don't know. I just wish that there had been a different process that would have really folded in more input from county residents. I don't know how you don't hear anything from your constituents until the last minute, and then you say, well, I've been hearing from people that the tax increase is going to hurt them. This is months after the original proposal. I would think people would have been weighing in. I don't know. And the town, of course, had its own process problem, proposing a budget and having a public hearing, and then after the public hearing, changing the amount to increase taxes by 2 cents, which they ultimately rolled back to their credit. But I think that's only because they heard a lot of negative stuff from people who said, this is not the way you do things. The town's vultures are in the news again. I don't think this is great for the town's image, but I don't really mind because maybe people won't be flooding here because they read about how great Hillsborough is, the best small town in America, all that stuff. But instead, it's the vultures and the vulture controversy. You may recall that back in May, the town sued the two individuals, Kenneth and Linda Ostrand, who are allegedly responsible for the vulture problem, having been feeding them for a while. And they sued the Ostrands, demanding that they stop feeding the vultures. Ostrand said they've pretty much already stopped. We'll see how that ultimately works its way through the courts. But in the meantime, a lot of coverage ensued after the suit. The independent national coverage had a headline, "Vultures have taken over a North Carolina neighborhood and one couple is taking the blame." And then the Daily Mail had its own story, "Panic as North Carolina neighborhood is overtaken by vultures and one couple is to blame." I think the Ostrands are taking some heat here. Well, the Wall Street Journal yesterday decided to publish its own piece written by national affairs reporter Cameron McWhirter. And the headline of that story, "Vultures are stinking up this North Carolina town. Locals want justice." That's the Wall Street Journal, the staid, once staid anyway, conservative economic news outlet. "Vultures are stinking up this North Carolina town." You know, I haven't really smelled them. I don't live next to the place where they congregate. And I know, Stephanie, you have smelled the vultures, have you?
1: Yeah, no, that article is super misleading.
0: You think?
1: Oh, my God. Yeah, it's frustrating. Look, vultures were here before all of this started.
0: They were here. Vultures serve a really
1: important part of the ecological balance in Hillsborough. It's just that when people leave trash out, or if, you know, people feed them and they get concentrated in groups that are, you know, beyond sort of their normal numbers, then it leads to disease in the birds and territorial fighting. It's actually not good for them. So the town stance is just like, let vultures be kind of like in their natural place as a part of the overall ecosystem. Yeah. But let's try not to concentrate them in certain areas. Yeah. Because it's less about, you know, the waste product of vultures. Once it gets onto the roads, it's kind of hard to clean off.
0: Yeah.
1: It sticks and it gets slippery. And
0: it is pretty gross.
1: It's pretty gross. It's hard to get off. It requires our public works to spend extra time,
0: yes,
1: trying to clear it so that nobody slips. But honestly, if we just, you know, don't, like, kind of take care of our trash areas, which we are doing more frequently in our, like, town dumpster areas. We have contractors that come in and clean them and make sure that those aren't contributing to the concentration of vultures. But also just, yeah, not feeding them. And then they'll go back to kind of their natural place.
0: Yeah.
1: Which I thought it would be great when that happens for, like, our mascot to become a vulture, because they're actually really cool species.
0: The Hillsborough vultures.
1: Yeah.
0: I think it's a good team name.
1: Like, can't you see, like, the clock tower with, like, a vulture on top? Let's go.
0: And I'm hoping that the Wall Street Journal article, for all those New Yorkers who were looking at a map and thinking, Hillsborough sounds great to move, that they'll all be deterred now. They go, oh, we can't go down there. It stinks like vulture poop. Okay. The Orange County Schools will be providing free summer meal boxes through the Orange County Schools School Nutrition Services. 5-day meal boxes will be distributed in the community to kids ages 4 to 18 starting Monday, June 22nd, this Monday, and that'll continue through July 29th. There are weekly distributions, Mondays at New Hope Elementary, Tuesdays Pathways Elementary, and Wednesdays Gravelly Hill Middle School. And you can get more information about this at orangecountyfirst.com. Just scroll down and you'll see register for summer meals from OCS School Nutrition Services, a big box. Click on that and you can register for meals. Today is Juneteenth. Happy Juneteenth, everybody. And county and town offices all closed. Stephanie, you get the day off?
1: Yeah.
0: Congratulations.
1: Thanks.
0: Party time. USA plays today against the Aussie Socceroos in a key World Cup match. I'll be watching that. Not that I need a day off, because after I'm done with this, I pretty much have the day off. Nonetheless, most of you, at least unless you work for a big company that doesn't honor Juneteenth, have the day off. Make the most of it now that the rain is behind us. Nice and cool. Juneteenth activities in Orange County. They're all over the triangle, but the big one in Orange County is a celebration. The town of Chapel Hill and the town of Carrboro collaborating on a celebration from 4 to 8 p.m. at the Hargraves Community Center. And the lineup includes performances, some speechifying by a couple of mayors, music by Trey Charles, and poetry. The Chapel Hill and Carrboro Poet Laureates will both be reading. There'll be a vendor market 4 to 8 p.m. More music, history exhibits and organizations will be on hand, and a youth basketball tournament. All this from 4 to 8 p.m. And you can help paint a Juneteenth community mural. Don't forget the food trucks if you want something to eat. That's all today at the Hargraves Community Center. Chapel Hill and Carrboro jointly celebrating Juneteenth. On Monday, the town board will be meeting for their monthly work session, Town Hall Annex Board Meeting Room. There'll be a public hearing about a potential one-year moratorium on data centers. They've already passed a 60-day moratorium. They want to extend that to 1 year. And there is, I think, a final decision that is forthcoming on the rezoning request for the property next to Corbinton Commons, which was going to be an assisted living senior facility, and now they just want to build units because that first idea has not been able to work. So they'll decide about that. Tuesday, International Yoga Day, celebrated at the Passmore Center for folks of all ages. And they want you to register by Monday for that. It is from 4 to 5:30 p.m. And the County Job Fair on the 24th. That is Wednesday. At the Mayo Street facility of Department of Social Services and Orange NC Works. So, yeah, you need a job. That's a good place to go. Lots of employers will be on hand. Let's leave it at that for now. Need to take a musical break. Come back with our official appearance by Stephanie Trueblood, who will tell you her new title. I'm not even going to say it because I have to look it up. She is no longer the Community Spaces and Sustainability Manager. She's now a director.
1: That wasn't even my old title.
0: No, whatever it was.
1: good try there.
0: Here's the Squirrel Nut Zippers, who are going to be at the Haw River Ballroom. This is the Squirrel Nut Zippers, led by Jimbo Mathis. And this is from an album they put out in 2020.

The Squirrel Nut Zippers, the Animule Ball. And that's from the album The Lost Songs of Doc Souchon. Very New Orleans-flavored album. Came out in September of 2020 from the reformulated Squirrel Nut Zippers after Jimbo Mathis moved away from this area and took more or less the band with him. Catherine Whelan, the other front person of that band, is now, of course, still living in Hillsboro and doing her amazing things with the Jazz Squad and Certain Seas and Skiffle Band and whatever else she's got up her sleeve. But this is the other Squirrel Nut Zippers who are going to be at the Haw River Ballroom. That's tomorrow night, Saturday night. We are back with our very special guest, Stephanie Trueblood, and oh my gosh, the obvious, is this too obvious as intro music?

0: it was then.
1: Absolutely.
0: How's it going, Stephanie?
1: It's going great. It's wet outside, which is exactly what we need.
0: Can you believe it?
1: Yeah, it feels great. I can breathe again.
0: Oh, I know.
1: It's nice.
0: Yes. My cat was out in the rain. And when it started raining yesterday afternoon, I think it shocked him. Because
1: what is that feeling?
0: He came back.
1: I get it.
0: After the cloud burst, he came up kind of bedraggled. Yeah. What just happened? Anyway, how's it going? Other than that, of course, and the Knicks winning. A couple of weeks.
1: It's been so good. Oh, I thought you were going to play Go New York, Go New York, Go as my song today, but that's okay.
0: I'm sorry.
1: Okay.
0: I don't like New York. I'm okay with the Knicks. They were a good team.
1: I appreciate you supporting me as a friend here the last couple months in this run. It has been a run for a generation. Maybe one of the best playoff runs in NBA history, and I have really enjoyed every minute.
0: A magical, magical.
1: Feels magical.
0: Weeks. Yeah. Well, congrats on that. Long-suffering Knicks fans. I do relate, having been a long-suffering Red Sox fan, and 2004 was so cathartic.
1: I mean,
0: it's hard to describe. You just have to understand because you had to be deprived for years and years.
1: Heartbroken for decades and decades.
0: And
1: sometimes it just feels magical. Things come together at the right time. People play hard. They're determined. This team has so much grit and so much togetherness and so much determination. I just feel like they're really a great example for, people, not just in sports, but just for people kind of dealing with the world as it is today. You know, all the diversity and all the different places everyone comes from on that team and the different skill set they bring playing together. It's just been really fantastic.
0: Can we draw the same parallel with the Hillsborough Town staff? A team playing together and making things happen that as the rest of the world crumbles around us?
1: I think we can definitely draw inspiration.
0: Okay, that sounds good. Yes. Well, a rather awkward segue into the nuts and bolts of what's happening in town. But first of all, congratulations on your promotion.
1: Oh, thank you.
0: You were the Hillsborough Public Spaces and Sustainability Manager, a title that I actually remembered without having to look it up. But now, please tell us your new title.
1: Dun-da-da-dun. Okay. Community Services and Sustainability Director.
0: Ooh, from manager to director.
1: Sounds big, doesn't it?
0: Yes, it's huge. And for one thing, I'm curious, though, because didn't they used to have directors, and then they said, we don't want directors, we want managers.
1: No. Directors are department heads, and managers are division heads. It's been like that for years. Okay. So, for instance, Marie Strandowitz is utilities director.
0: Right.
1: Or Jen Della Valle is our administrative services director. That's because they're at the department head level, but then the divisions are all managers.
0: I see. Okay. So you've moved from manager to director, and now you have a bunch of folks that you bossing.
1: I don't know about that.
0: That's the technical term. I like the name director,
1: but I feel like the police have an edge on like the cool names, you know, like captain and lieutenant, chief.
0: Chief.
1: You know, they have great names over in the police department. But yeah, I'll be excited for director. So as a department head, I will have a lot more employees sort of reporting to me than I've ever had before. That's a new skill set I need to learn because most of my career has been supervising a few town staff and then mostly contractors. And the way you supervise contractors is through a contract. And so, you know, as long as your contract is very, very clear on what your expectations and stipulations are, then it's kind of easy to enforce it, you know, as a project unfolds. And with town staff, it's very different. You know, it's like we are a part of a team.
0: Yep.
1: It's an organization. People are usually stay in Hillsborough for a very long time. You know, we watch each other's kids and grandkids grow up. We watch each other's, families change and, share our lives together for a long time. And so like learning how to be hopefully a good and supportive supervisor, that is something that's going to be new for me.
0: Yeah. The human component.
1: Yeah.
0: You don't have to worry so much about that when you're dealing with a contractor.
1: Yeah. I mean, we get little glimpses into contractors' lives, but it only runs the length of a project generally.
0: Yeah.
1: So
0: how many people are under your umbrella?
1: I think.

0: I mean, for direct reports, I think it's one, two, like three, like four. But then with, if you add up all of the, you know, staff in, so just to let everyone know, the new community services department includes stormwater and environmental services, public space and sustainability, which also, of course, includes parks and as well as transportation, and then public works, which is solid waste, streets, and stormwater maintenance. So I think all in all, it's about 16 or 17 folks.
1: So public works, part of it is under you, but part of it is still...
0: No, public works will be in my department.
1: Okay. Mm-hmm. Okay.
0: Entirely, yeah. And it'll be led by our soon-to-be superintendent, Brian Tatum, who's been doing the job for months now since Dustin Hill, the former manager, left. Brian's been kind of an interim manager, doing a fantastic job, and so he'll move into the superintendent role of public works.
1: Okay. Will this quintuple your workload, or you just have to figure out new ways of balancing your responsibilities? Because you were working full-time, yeah. Because every time you would come in here, I'm thinking, how do you get it all done? And now you have a lot more on your plate.
0: Yeah, I think it's going to be rough for the first couple months, because there will be a lot more work in terms of, you know, adding public works and then stormwater and environmental services. Luckily, both of those divisions are, you know, sort of managed by people who really know what they're doing and who are, I can rely on. I don't think I'll have to do a lot, but we are planning to hire in this reorg a transportation project coordinator. That is going to be really necessary, and it was part of the budget discussions and budget process, because I don't think I would be able to do this new job successfully without getting some help with transportation, because right now I think I'm spending about 60-70% of my time on transportation and connectivity related projects. I really want to stay connected to those projects, but I need some help. And so towards the end of the calendar year, probably in November or December, we'll be able to hire for that position. And I think at that point going forward, this reorganization is manageable. I think from now until the end of the year, we're all going to have to lean on each other and help out. And of course, Matt Eford is our assistant town manager. He's been the community services director for years now. He will, provide all of the support and kind of overarching management of this department. Part of this reorg also includes planning and economic development and engineering services becoming a separate department from community services.
1: And who's going to head that up to you?
0: So Shannon Campbell is our planning and economic development manager.
1: So she will
0: manager.
1: Just have that new...
0: And then Bryant Green is our engineering services manager.
1: Okay. All right. So reorg.
0: Yeah.
1: Excited in particular about what, as you look ahead, getting off of the treadmill, the transportation project treadmill, I'm sure will be something, but what will this give you an opportunity to tackle that you're looking forward to working on?
0: Yeah, I think just kind of the sustainability side of my work is really exciting to me, and bringing public works, stormwater, and public space more closely together allows us to look for to roll out sustainability initiatives, but also to look for things like waste reduction, right? So I am going to learn so much about solid waste in this town, which is, I was in a meeting just yesterday, and I learned so much about solid waste in the time. How we develop the routes for brush collection and bulk items collection and the timing of those things, and helping folks with their cart services who can't get their carts to the road, figuring out some efficiencies so that we can, potentially reroute trucks to still provide the same level of service, but to do it in a way that uses less gas or, you know, has less frequent trips to the landfills. That is really exciting to me. Brian Tatum, of course, will still manage all of that side of it with help from our new or soon to be Public Works Supervisor Jacob Good. But I'm really excited about learning that part of it because I really have been the type of person that takes it for granted, you know, just like pulls my carts out to the road or pulls, you know, bulk items when I have something I need to throw. I pull it out to the road and I don't think about it again. But what goes into the collection in this town, it's a lot of thought and a lot of people work really hard to get it done. So I'm excited about that.
1: Cool.
0: Yeah.
1: And anything else in that same vein, things that you are going to be tackling that you're not necessarily familiar with yet, but will be immersing yourself in?
0: I mean, I've been working with Public Works and Stormwater for years, just as divisions. I think just bringing us all together is going to, again, reduce redundancy. You know, like we can have the redundancy, but without like too much overlap so that we can just become a more efficient department, hopefully, kind of tighten up the budgets, just be really good public, you know, stewards of public funds. I think that there's going to be some opportunities for Public Works employees to learn a little bit more about what I've done in public spaces with, ecological health and, our grounds maintenance contracts and our pollinator gardens and how we care for the trees and sort of the plants and the wildlife in town. I think there's opportunities for, employees in Public Works and Stormwater to become even more familiar with the comprehensive sustainability plan and just kind of adopt that mindset and that culture moving forward.
1: All right. The UDO is sort of looming on the horizon, the Unified That's right. Development Ordinance. Are you going to be involved in its adjustments, tweaks? There's that sort of very general proposal that has been tossed on the table, and I haven't seen really much in the way of debate. I've heard some I would say constructive criticisms about what it looks like, but as it takes shape and input is provided by various town departments and officials and everyone else, are you going to be involved in that and in to what degree?
0: Yeah, I hope so. I haven't really been involved up to this point. It's been managed primarily by Shannon Campbell and Tom King in the planning department, and they're working with the consultants. I have heard that we can expect to see some drafts chapters come out in the next couple months, and I when I started with this town 20 years ago, I was in the planning department. My background, my education is in planning, so I am very familiar with the kind of progress that we've made in terms of planning and unified development ordinance regulations. There's sections of the existing ordinance that I wrote that are outdated now and certainly need to be updated. So I hope I have the opportunity to provide some comment and feedback.
1: Okay. Now let's talk about things that you have been working on and will continue to work on. Some of the projects that are near and dear to you, including Ridgewalk and the train station. And, and during the budget discussions, I saw some people who were saying, we don't really need these things. Is that a constant argument that you have to make as to like why it's important to invest in this Ridgewalk concept or in a train station when people may not necessarily see the value and think it's worth the tax money that
0: I have never heard anyone say that we don't need Ridgewalk. That's news to me because that is not the type of feedback that I get from people. People, especially people, who enjoy Riverwalk, which I feel like is nearly everybody. They can see the beauty of having a trail that connects downtown to the neighborhoods to the south, and providing not just recreational opportunity through Collins Ridge and across the interstate and into Beckett's Ridge and Waterstone and providing providing that channel to Cornwall's Hills residents, it really is our best bet at alternative multimodal transportation that's safe, especially for kids. Having shared use paths on the side of the road on South Churton Street is a part of our Churton Street plan. And I think it's going to be fantastic to have a sidewalk on one side and shared use path on the other. But when you have as many driveway cuts as we will have to serve all of those small parcels along South Churton Street, it is probably not going to feel safe for people who are trying to travel by foot or bicycle with young children. You know, driveway cuts are nerve-wracking. So having a greenway that doesn't have road crossings is providing that transportation alternative. And there's a lot of people in this town that complain about traffic. Traffic is just going to get worse and worse and worse unless we build these types of alternatives and invest in multimodal transportation. So I have never heard anyone say Ridgewalk is a bad idea. That may change when it comes time to fund the construction. You know, people may complain about it, but that's not the kind of feedback I get. Everyone seems very supportive.
1: Train station too?
0: Yeah, you know, the train station, I think it's a frustration that we can't, that we are not in charge of moving the schedule along. It is very, I feel frustrated that I don't have control over the schedule. And this kind of hurry up and wait situation is rough, but I think that these long range, very expensive, big change transportation projects, they take decades to accomplish. And so trying to be patient, trying to move the, you know, kind of incrementally attack that project is the best that we can do right now. And hopefully we will get some movement in the next year. I don't hear people complain about the train station. I think it's more complain about why isn't this moving forward? Why have we been hearing about it for years and nothing seems to be happening?
1: I mean, I've seen a few posts on social media, but, you know, the people who post on social media airing grievances, they are legion now, but they don't constitute anywhere near a majority. It's just a few people who are generally
0: sometimes I think it feels like that on social media. But I would not. I first of all don't. I try to stay away from social media as much as possible, and have like direct relationships with people in this town. You know, get to know the people who live here, get to know their concerns, and for the most part, I would say people are pretty excited about the projects that I'm working on, which is great for me. I'm lucky.
1: Any updates on any of them? Any?
0: Yeah, so Churton Street, I am expecting to see the plans. Okay, a brief recap. This project, Churton Street, started in the 1980s. So we are talking about, you know, 40 years of project development. A couple years ago, the town invested a lot of time and money and worked with members of the public through focus groups and design workshops. And direct outreach to develop our own sort of preferred alternative, and then for Churton Street from downtown to I-40. And then we shared those plans with NCDOT, and they have a team of engineers from Kimley Horn who are trying to incorporate as much as they can of what the town preferred while also being very realistic about the level of service that road, the type of capacity and level of service that road is going to need to have in the future. When the town decided not to pursue a bypass, you know, back about, what was it, maybe 10, 15 years ago.
1: Yeah, Elizabeth Brady
0: the bypass.
1: Yes.
0: Yeah, the moment the town decided not to pursue a bypass or not to support that bypass project. We sort of doomed Churton Street for a widening project because there is development happening in the south part of town. There are additional residents down there. There's going to be additional, commercial development down there. The interstates have more traffic, and there's more people in northern Orange County that are trying to get across the river. There's only a couple ways across the river, across the railroad as well. So So we will see road widening as a part of this project in order to accommodate the amount of traffic that we can forecast into 2040 and 2050. But we're trying to make it a multimodal corridor with bicycle and pedestrian facilities, landscaping, stormwater, green infrastructure, some safety components, limited left turns, which I think one of the biggest crash hazards is that middle center lane that serves left turning traffic from both directions. We see a lot of crashes there. So safety improvements, pedestrian improvements, it'll be a part of the project. And I am expecting to see those plans in early July. Mm. And I'm hoping to do sort of public presentation on those plans, explaining how they got to be what they are. They are different than the town's preferred alternative at the August Town Board Workshop. So, yeah, okay. That's right around the corner.
1: They're different. Are they... do they represent a compromise, or are they radically different? They're not proposing the like they did initially, like a divided boulevard.
0: It is a divided boulevard. Divided it boulevard. Is. It is. But the rationale is there in the traffic forecast. And I will say that one of the things that was different between the town's study and DOT's study is that the town used a design year of 2040 for projections, because that is the data that we had available to us. A couple years passes, DOT starts their engineering study, and they were able to get forecasts through 2050. So they are really designing the project, knowing that widening the street is kind of a once-in-a-generation opportunity. They want to set it up to be successful all the way through 2050. Well, the difference in traffic forecast between 40 and 50 requires some additional widening of lanes. You know, some not widening of lanes, but additional lanes to accommodate traffic. So it is a boulevard. And actually, the town's plan also included a divided road, just not as many lanes and turn lanes that I think we can expect to see. We had also hoped to work some roundabouts in, but what we've learned through the traffic forecast is that because the intersections are so close together, when you put a roundabout in that's, you know, within a certain distance from a stoplight intersection, if that stoplight backs up into the roundabout fails. So I think we'll see more traditional, you know, signalized intersections than the town plans had.
1: Be like Orange Grove and Mayo.
0: Yeah,
1: was one that they were looking at for a roundabout.
0: Yeah, exactly. Yeah, those were our hopeful ones.
1: Yeah.
0: And there may be opportunities to add a roundabout in the southern part of the corridor, like at Lafayette and Cates Creek Park, where you can, you know, get that continuous flow of a roundabout. But once you get into the section between I-85 and downtown, there's just so many intersections that the roundabouts dysfunction in traffic forecasts.
1: All right. Any other updates? What do we got?
0: There's so many things. So.
1: I know. There's always so many things.
0: I know. So the budget passed, which without a tax increase, which is fantastic.
1: Hallelujah.
0: That's the town budget, not the county. And I got some exciting news in that budget. The project, I really didn't ask for a lot of new funding this year, but we did have some budget requests in for some shelters, picnic shelters, to provide shade, provide relief from any, you know, whether it's rain or thunderstorms, whatever, at the parks and also at the Riverwalk entrance. And so both of those were funded in the town budget. I look forward to putting those in FY 27, adding some additional outdoor picnic areas in town.
1: Okay.
0: So that's exciting.
1: I'm wondering, you know, because one of the issues that everyone is facing is a revenue issue, like the revenues that are projected from various taxes, sales and use, and food and beverage are under what they had hoped or thought about. It seems like Hillsborough's natural amenities and the historic character of the town, a real good opportunity to increase visitor traffic.
0: Yeah.
1: And we have our two tourism agencies, but I wonder about the town involving other departments and maybe coming together to really promote Hillsborough outside of town beyond the funding that the two tourism agencies provide for events and for organizations.
0: Yeah, I definitely think that Hillsborough is becoming known as a place. I think the landscaping is a component. The pedestrian amenities are a component of that. Our outdoor seating, dining areas are a component of that. I feel like the
1: free parking.
0: Yeah, free parking. So I think the more we invest in those types of things, there doesn't seem to be a limited market. There. Yeah, people are looking for places to socialize and to go out that are beautiful and shady and protected. And, you know, even things like our interpretive signage program and wayfinding signage make it easier for visitors to come to town and make their way around and find somewhere to sit and visit with their friends.
1: Yeah.
0: That's what we're getting known for.
1: I mean, experiences. Everybody's into experiences now.
0: Sure.
1: And so I can't think of a better experience for a day than coming to this town and enjoying all the amenities. And just feeling good when you're done, not like you've been assaulted. I like that idea. We'll see if people have some suggestions as to how to bump up the marketing and outreach beyond what we already offer, which is, I mean, pretty good. There's good investments already made in our various agencies, but then it kind of ends where it always has ended. So, I don't know. Just an idea.
0: Yeah.
1: Throwing it
0: out
1: there.
0: It's a good idea.
1: Anything else?
0: Yeah, well, one thing I wanted to say is I sort of got lucky here at the end of the budget year. I was had a MPA student from UNC reached out to me, Brody Andrews, who's actually a Hillsborough local. And he reached out, was looking for a summer internship. And we were able to get it funded for 10 weeks at 30 hours a week. And so Brody is working with me on sustainability and clean energy updates. We are taking a real deep dive over the next 10 weeks into our Empira energy management software to look at the trends from 2017 to now and to really pull out some successes and also to look for opportunities in the future. So I am super glad to have Brody. You may even want to have him on the show at one point.
1: I was just thinking the same thing.
0: Yeah, he is fantastic kid. I guess he's not really a kid. He's an adult now, but he seems like a kid to me. He's really smart. He's very enthusiastic, has a lot of knowledge, and has just jumped in and hit the ground running on this project.
1: Cool. And when will we see the results, or will there be some kind of report that he'll put together?
0: Yeah, he has to start school back in the fall, but
1: right.
0: I think we're going to present his findings and our report to the town board in either October or November workshop, and I'm certainly hoping that we'll find a workshop where he can be available, in the evening to come and answer questions. We'll be presenting that together.
1: Great.
0: He's just a really wonderful person to work with, and I'm excited to have him.
1: All right. Stephanie Trubla, we're out of time.
0: That always happens.
1: It always happens. I know. Community Services Director and some other stuff. That's as close as I'm going to come to.
0: That's what I'm going to put on the new business card. Some other stuff, too.
1: But thanks for coming in. Congrats on the promotion. Congrats on getting through budget season. And congrats on the New York Knicks winning the NBA title for the first time in how many years?
0: 53
1: years. Wow, a long time to wait. And we'll see you in a month.
0: Yeah, sounds great. Thank you.
1: Here's Jamie McLean Band. Jamie McLean Band came into the studio some years back, and when they were just getting established in this area, they have become established, and they're playing again, as they always do, at the Blue Note Grill. That show will be tonight, and I'll be back to say goodbye in just a minute.

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2: I want to end it with this beautiful quote, Antonio Gramsci. The old world is dying away, and the new world struggles to come forth. Now is the time of monsters. I don't know, Donald Trump, Narendra Modi, whoever you want to put in that category. Thank you.
3: That's Taimur Rehman, and this is Alternative Radio. I'm David Barsamyan. This edition of AR features Taimur Rehman on Antonio Gramsci, the imprisoned philosopher. Antonio Gramsci of Italy was one of the most important and original political and philosophical figures of the 20th century. He was a staunch anti-fascist and was jailed for years in Mussolini's prisons. He wrote with great insight about class, culture, and the state. He said that once the state establishes ideological authority, its use of violence can become unnecessary. Gramsci was critical of those intellectuals who play a huge role in manufacturing consent for the policies of the ruling class. He developed such key concepts as cultural hegemony, organic intellectuals, and war of position. He warned of morbid symptoms afflicting so-called liberal democratic societies. Today, almost a century after his death, Antonio Gramsci continues to inspire and inform progressive activists everywhere. He warned of morbid symptoms afflicting so-called liberal democratic societies. Today, almost a century after his death, Antonio Gramsci continues to inspire and inform progressive activists everywhere. To talk about Antonio Gramsci is Taimur Rehman of Pakistan. He's a professor at the Lahore University of Management Sciences, known by the acronym LUMS. He's the author of Class Structure of Pakistan, and he's Secretary General of the Mazdoor Kisan Party, Workers and Peasants Party. Along with his political and teaching activities, he's the lead guitarist of the Pakistani music band Lal. This classic from the AR archives was recorded in Lahore, Pakistan in 2019. And now, Taimur Rehman.
2: Folks, today we are going to study Antonio Gramsci, his criticism of economism. But in the process of criticizing economism, you see that he develops many, many interesting new and different ideas about his hegemony, about political and civil society, about the state, about the relationship between the economic base and the superstructure, and so on. And all of those ideas are very, very pertinent, although they all emerge out of the singular strand of criticizing economism. I completely empathize with those who are unable to sort of extract from the reading what's going on, because, well, there's two major reasons for that. The first is that Gramsci is responding to various people in his own time frame who are writing about Marxism, writing on behalf of Marxism, or writing against Marxism. And so in responding to them, he's more or less assuming that you know the people, or at least know the arguments that those people have made, and that you're familiar with both Marxism as well as the arguments with which he's dealing. So it's kind of, again, once again, a situation where you're entering into a debate in the middle of the debate rather than being introduced to all the terms. That's the first major difficulty. The second major difficulty is that these writings were writings that Gramsci wrote while he was in prison. And so the access that he had to various books and sources of information were naturally limited. Although he did have access to some, but it was not by his choice what he had access to. Moreover, he had to write things in a way that he was using code names, or rather he was changing the terms. He could have written it much more simply. For example, he could have just said, the philosophy of Marxism says XYZ, or Marxism says XYZ, but you notice he doesn't use that term. He uses the term, the philosophy of praxis, leaving many of us thinking, what is that and how is that different from Marxism and how does that relate to everything and so on. And he uses a number of terms in this particular way. For example, there are a number of passages where he writes about nations fighting in military wars, whereas you can very clearly see that what he really means is classes fighting in them. The reason why he can't write classes is because everything he's writing is going to be read by the prison authorities. So he has to somewhat change the meaning here and there in order for it to pass the censors. And you really have to be sort of more or less aware what he's getting at in order to really understand what he's talking about. So for these two reasons, number one, the fact that he's jumping into the middle of the debate, you're jumping into the middle of a debate that you're not familiar with. You need a prior knowledge of Marxism and the debates around it. And for the reason that he's trying to avoid the prison censor. Otherwise, the censor of the prison will say, sorry, but we're confiscating these writings. We're not going to allow them to be given to your family or your friends or comrades or whatnot. So he's trying to avoid that. And thirdly, of course, he's writing mostly out of memory. What a phenomenal memory he had, really. To be so productive in prison is quite phenomenal. Interestingly, Faiz Ahmad Faiz, the great Pakistani poet and critic of the establishment and left-wing progressive figure, the iconic left-wing progressive figure of Pakistan, also wrote most of his most famous poems while being in prison. Another great example of someone who really developed intellectually while being in prison is Malcolm X, who went into prison and came out of prison a completely reformed and changed person, ready and willing to fight for the rights of the African-American community. But this is a particularly brutal prison, and it was particularly brutal for Gramsci because this is a prison under Italian fascism, and they, of course, had no love lost for Antonio Gramsci. And it was very difficult for Gramsci as well. He already had and further developed very, very serious health problems while in prison and died at a very young age. And so you can imagine that this was no walk in the park, so to speak. So Gramsci gets his name from a town in eastern Albania, which is called Gramsh, and that's just changed into its Italian sort of name, Gramsci. His father was, in 1898, convicted of corruption, and he was then imprisoned. And as a consequence of the imprisonment of his father, the family became completely destitute. Not that they were very well off before, but now they became very, very poor. In fact, they became so poor that Gramsci had to stop his schooling and had to do work to make ends meet. Finally, his father was released in 1904, and Gramsci could then thereafter continue his schooling. Gramsci suffered from very early on, from his childhood, with very, very severe health problems. He had a terrible malformation of the spine, which stunted his growth and meant that he was not even 5 feet tall. And he was hunchbacked because of that malformation of the spine. In 1911, when Gramsci was, he was a brilliant student, and in 1911 he managed to win a scholarship to this amazing university, that's the University of Turin, of course, where he made his name as a leftist. So a highly, you know, sort of an elite university where he, you know, he really excelled in philosophy and other things, and I think he really came into his own. In 1913, soon after university, he joined the Italian Socialist Party. Now, just a note here that this is the Italian Socialist Party was already a pretty strong party, and Italy already had its own working class tradition and so on. By 1916, he showed himself to be a very good writer. He was writing on working class issues, on their struggles in Turin and so on. And so in his own town, he became the co-editor of Avanti, which means forward, of the socialist, the party's official newspaper. By 1919, he had set up his own weekly newspaper, which was called The New Order. The Italian Socialist Party was a very diverse sort of group of people. So they were all socialists in one way or another, but relatively speaking, it had still had a very diverse ideological spread. And because of that diversity, it also a lot of factional infighting, etc. And Gramsci thought that it wasn't a very effective party. And by 1919, the Bolshevik Revolution has occurred, which is in 1917 in Russia, the Russian Revolution. And Gramsci is very much attracted to Lenin's style of leadership, his party, his understanding of how to do politics, and so on and so forth. And what Gramsci wants to do is to create a Marxist-Leninist party in the context of Italy. But the New Order is more or less dedicated to that particular function, that we are going to popularize Lenin's ideas and create in Italy a party like the Bolshevik party in Russia. From between 1919 and 1920, Turin, where Gramsci is an activist and working and organizing workers, experiences big mass working class strikes, really, really huge strikes. But sadly, by 1920, they are defeated. By the way, across Europe at that time, from 1917, 18, 1990, up to 1920, there are strikes and protests and revolutionary movements in almost every part of Europe. These strikes have a very deep impact on Gramsci. He observes them very closely. He's working with them very closely. He observes the workers very closely. He observes how they organize. And he's very much influenced, not just by the literature that he's reading coming in from Russia, but very much by his experiences there amongst working people. He himself belongs to, you know, the working class. By January 1921, Gramsci is able to gather enough support, together with another leader called Bordiga. Together they're able to gather enough support to say, we don't want to stay with the Italian Socialist Party. We are going to create a new party, which is called the Italian Communist Party, which actually goes on towards, you know, sort of enormous success. Togliatti was the big leader of the Italian Communist Movement. Interestingly, Togliatti was also a student at the University of Turin when Gramsci was a student there. Soon after the formation of the Italian Communist Party, there was a period of repression against the party. In 1926, the fascist government enacted emergency laws, that's Mussolini's government, on the pretext that there was an alleged attempt on Mussolini's life. And so after that, the police had already arrested Bordiga, but now had also arrested Antonio Gramsci, despite the fact that he ought to have had parliamentary immunity. At his trial, Gramsci's prosecutor stated, for 20 years, we must stop this brain from functioning, and he received a 20-year sentence. After about 11 years in prison, his health had deteriorated enormously. His teeth had fallen out, his digestive system had collapsed, he couldn't eat solid foods, and he had convulsions when he vomited blood. He suffered a headache so violent that he beat his head against the walls of his cell. So, you know, he was really in a very bad state in prison. There was, in fact, an international campaign for his release from professors at Cambridge University. He was due to be released on April 21st, 1937, but he had become so ill by that time that he couldn't really be moved. He had a number of sort of diseases. By 27th April 1937, he passed away only at the age of 46. But in this period, and despite all this ill health, he managed to write 30 notebooks, over 3,000 pages, on history, on politics, and on philosophy, and so on. So, you know, despite all these difficulties, he was quite prolific in his intellectual output. His contribution to the intellectual heritage that of humanity includes his ideas about cultural hegemony as a means of legitimizing the capitalist state, the idea of organic intellectuals, what are organic intellectuals versus technocratic intellectuals, his distinction between political society and civil society, what is that distinction, how do we understand it, his critique of historicism and economic determinism, which is, I think, one of the key elements in his entire thing. A lot of his other concepts, like the distinction between political and civil society, cultural hegemony, organic intellectuals, really flow out of this main concern of how do we understand economic determinism and historicism and so on. And finally, his critique of pre-Marxist materialism. But these are just some of the main, very, very big influences that people widely acknowledge. How do we begin to understand Gramsci's actual thought? In order to understand Gramsci, we've got to first understand Karl Marx. we've got to understand how Marx understood history and his criticism of capitalist society. Marx was a prolific writer. The collected works of Marx and Engels are 52 volumes. But the passage that is perhaps most widely quoted is in which he sort of very quickly sums up. This is the preface to The Critique of Political Economy, etc., in which he very quickly tries to sum up in a few sentences the way that he wants us to understand history or examine history. This is one of the most widely cited passages out of Marx's work, and very, very influential for that reason. So let's read through this passage, try and understand what he's saying. So he says, in the social production of their existence, men, and by men here he means human beings, so humans inevitably enter into definite relations, which are independent of their will. So let's stop there just for a second. To produce and reproduce life, we cannot produce and reproduce life individually, we have to enter into social relations, right? We have to enter into relations with each other. To have children, obviously, we have to enter into sexual relations. To produce the necessities of life, food, clothing, shelter, we have to work together at some level, cooperate with each other at some level. To protect ourselves against animals that may try and hurt us and so on and so forth, we have to work together. So, but what does he mean that they're independent of our will? What he means by that is that these relations that we form with each other are not relations that we can merely pick and choose, but they are in accordance with the circumstances in which we exist. If we are living in the jungle, we'll have to evolve certain kind of relations. If we're living in the mountains, if we're living in the... whatever our material conditions are, those will determine what kind of relations we can create. Namely, the relations of production appropriate to a given stage in the development of the material forces of production. So what does material forces of production mean? It means our ability to produce. What stage are we at in terms of our... what kind of relationship do we have with nature? To what extent are we able to manipulate nature such that we are able to benefit from it? Though that will determine what sort of relations we also have with each other. In other words, the stage of our development of economic technology, our ability to produce, in turn, the tools we use, the kind of tools we have created, in turn also determine what sort of social relations you and I are going to have with each other in that process of our work and production. So in an advanced society with a high degree of technology, you will have relations that may be very different. For example, if you have a society where you could have meetings that are online, or you could wear a little, what is that called, virtual mask, and have a meeting with somebody sitting in Tokyo, and it would seem like you're sitting in the same boardroom, well, then that would mean that you could have a boardroom meeting without traveling from one part of the world to the other part of the world. And that would mean, of course, certain things about what sort of relations you'd have. So what I'm trying to say is, technology changes the way we can talk to each other, we can relate to each other, who we can relate to at any given point in time, you know, how many people we can relate to, and so on and so forth. It does change that. And I'm only talking about communication here. Marx is talking about the process through which we come together and work together, and that can be changed by the kinds of tools available to us. So he says the totality of these relations of production, that is the way in which we come together in order to produce, all of them put together, totality means if you take all of those relations in any given society, you put them all together, that constitutes the economic structure of society, the real foundation on which arises a legal and political superstructure. Let's look at some of the relationships that are immediately observable around you. First of all, there's the relationship that you and I, or you have with your professors. Then there's the relationship that you have with the staff or with each other. Then you have a relationship with the staff that works here. Somebody, of course, does the cooking, somebody does the cleaning, the gardening. There are people who guard your university and so on and so forth. And we, even though we may not say hello to them, we might not exchange pleasantries with them, but we really actually do have a certain relationship with them which keeps us where we are at, even if we don't want to recognize that. But that is the objective reality. So that, he says, you put all of that together, that's the economic foundation. That's the economic structure of a given society. And it's on that economic structure, Marx says, that all your ideas, your ideology, your thought processes, your culture, your laws, etc., your legal and political institutions, they are really reflecting or based on those economic relationships that we enter into as we produce. And to this legal political superstructure and to the economic structure correspond definite forms of social consciousness. So our ideas correspond to our relationships, and those relationships are the real relationships that we have in the process of production. Who does what work? What role do they have in society in that work? What benefits do they get out of society for doing that work, and so on? Those are very, very important in determining the political institutions, which in turn are very, very instrumental in determining our thought processes about institutions, about work, about life, about politics, about economics, so on and so forth. The mode of production of material life, he says, conditions the general process of social, political, and intellectual life. So the way that you come together for work determines the way that you come together for everything else. So consider, for example, that our social relationships are by and large formed by our class, which in turn is formed by our position, our positionality within the mode of production. This occurs nearly from birth. This occurs right from the beginning. It occurs so naturally in any person's life that you don't even think that it occurs. For example, I'll take myself as an example. Here I am standing in front of you wearing jeans and a shirt, etc., speaking in relatively fluent English, if not a slightly Punjabi-fied English accent, etc., right? But all of those things are really, to use slightly postmodern language, symbols of a particular class status. If I was born in a village, my dress would be very different, my friends would be very different, my language would be very different, my thoughts would be very different. Psychologists do this little really interesting experiment where they take teenagers or really young kids, and what they do is they put a coin in front of them. There was a coin somewhere over here. I thought I saw a coin. Can't find it anymore. Anyway, they put a coin in front of homeless children and in front of children who are, you know, sort of middle class or upper middle class, and they put a coin in front of them, then they take the coin away, and then they ask them to draw the coin on a piece of paper. And what they noticed was that the children who were from poverty always drew the coin slightly larger on average than the children who were from better off homes. Children born in poverty focus on that. So what am I trying to say? Our very perception of the world is determined by, you know, even perception of how large something is, how desirable it is, how much you want it, is determined by what you have and what you don't have and what others have. It plays a very big role. It's easy to dismiss it and say, money means nothing to me. But then if you don't have money, then you discover suddenly that if you really, really don't have it, that it deprives you of many, many things that are not necessarily material. It's not just that you want to have more stuff, but it deprives you of many, many opportunities that can result in you having a very low self-esteem, a bad image about yourself, or will not give you the ability to really reach your potential. So the mode of production life, says Karl Marx, and of material life conditions the general process of social and intellectual life. It is not the consciousness of men that determines their existence, but their social existence that determines their consciousness. So our ideas are determined by our activity, and one of the main forms of our activity is the activity of producing together. This may seem rather odd to you people because you are not yet engaged in the process of production, given that you're all students and you're right now what we call dependents. Your parents pay for your food, clothing, shelter, and you're supposed to only study, and you tell your parents, yes, yes, yes, I'm studying, which of course you're not doing at all. But the point is, you're not yet part of the economy, right? You're going to become part of the economy soon. own. But as soon as you become part of the economy, you'll see it's going to take over your life. It's going to be 8 hours of your day. And after you're done with, hopefully you won't have an 8-hour job. But if you do, most likely you will. And after you're done with the 8 hours of the day, you will spend the next 8 hours recovering from the 8 hours that you worked. And then you'll spend 8 hours sleeping. So that's basically your life. The reason I say that is because I'm trying to show you how the work that you do determines not just the things that you have, but even also the opportunities that you have with respect to your own time. And obviously, the activity you're involved in is basically what you're going to be thinking about. If you're sweeping the floors day in, day out, and you're working in a factory, or you are in the grind, then you don't have time to think about whether the Big Bang theory is correct, or whether there is an infinite number of Big Bangs, whether string theory is correct, whether quantum mechanics is right, or whether the general theory of relativity by Einstein is right. You're not going to have the sources available to you, the time to go through what has been written on that subject, to deliberate on those matters. You may have the potential, you may have the intelligence, you may have the ability, but you will not have the opportunity. And what are you going to be occupied with in terms of your mind is going to be the things that you are occupied with in terms of your time. So what we get from this is this sort of a metaphor of a base and a superstructure, a triangle. Marx here is using an architectural sort of metaphor, so we've made a pyramid out of it, where the economy is the base, and the superstructure, which includes art, it includes family, it includes culture, religion, philosophy, law, media, politics, science, education, music, literature, all of those things are in the superstructure. The base includes everything related to the economy, the tools used, the machines used, the factories, the land, the raw materials, all this stuff, and the various classes that are created in the process of production, industrial working class, managerial class, so on and so forth. That's the base. Now we come to the interesting part. So this was just the background. Now there is a way to understand what Marx has written here, which can be very narrow and economistic, right? Which is that everything that happens in the superstructure, everything that happens in culture, everything that happens in family, religion, education, politics, whatever, everything that's written is immediately and directly related to some direct economic cause. So we try to figure out if we want to know why a particular war is happening. Why is America attacking Iraq, or what is it doing at Iran, etc. We try to find the economic causes, and those can be important. But a lot of times, states will go to war even when there isn't a significant economic benefit to be gained. We know this from history that, for example, the British went to war with Afghanistan several times, 2-3 times in fact, not because they thought that Afghanistan had any economic benefit for them, but simply because they wanted to make sure that the Russians don't take over Afghanistan. So they made it into a sort of buffer area. They didn't necessarily want to gain anything economic out of Afghanistan, but they wanted to make sure Russia doesn't get in, so they went to war in those places. So you can go to war for geostrategic reasons rather than directly economic reasons. So when we understand these sorts of things, we cannot therefore conclude that every action in politics, in culture, war, is somehow directly related to economics. If we do that, we make a caricature. I think we simplify human life way too much. So that is called economic reductionism, the idea that everything is economics. Self-interest governs nations and drives the world forward. Everything is about self-interest, class self-interest, individual self-interest, state self-interest, and so on. It's not so easy, right? So economic determinism or economic reductionism is the view that all political or cultural phenomena are determined by or can be reduced to the economic structure. And this is a bit simplistic, overly simplistic. Marx did say, for example, the handmill produces feudalism, the steam mill produces capitalism, and it does sound very reductionist to say something of that sort. But you've got to remember that Marx is making these statements in the context of a discussion about history in unfolding over thousands of years. To take something that may be true at that scale, that one kind of economy will give rise to a particular kind of society, another kind of economy will give rise to another kind of economy, may be true at the grand level of this grand scale of all of history, but it's not necessarily true. You arrive at the grand scale of history, Marx himself says, through various accidents and, you know, movements that seem to be random and so on and so forth, and yet you arrive, he says, at this thing. So Gramsci wants to say that, in fact, when you examine politics at the everyday level, you discover that the base and superstructure don't just have a relationship one way, that the base explains everything in the superstructure, but that the relationship flows both ways. The economic base is really shapes and maintains the superstructure, and in turn the superstructure is created in such a way so as to justify, legitimize the economic base. Hence, not every change in politics is the result of economics. Economic structure itself is always changing. Leaders sometimes make mistakes. Some decisions are made because of internal necessities of an organizational kind. For example, a political party may need to make certain changes, etc., etc. But it has nothing to do with the economic base. It has to do with the politics of the time.
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everything come out of economics, then I think, you know, you take a good solid argument and you make it a bit, you know, you take any good solid argument and make it a bit too extreme, then it falls on its face. That's why it's very important to be able to define to what extent the economy influences our social decision-making, political decision-making, our ideas, and so on. But not to go to town on it, not to go so extreme on it that, you know, every question has to have an economic answer. And I think that's basically what Gramsci is trying to explain, is, you know, how these two realms interact. So this debate about the relationship between the base and the superstructure is one of the key debates in political economy as a whole. How do these two realms, the realm of the economic and the realm of the political, how do they interact with each other? That's pretty much what a whole of political economy is about. It's very important for us to be able to tease that out in some way or the other. So Gramsci says structure is not a hidden god. Here he's referring to something that Croquet has written that determines everything. Structure and superstructure are intimately connected, interrelated, and act reciprocally. Structures and superstructures form a historic block. So a historic block is formed out of a structure and a superstructure. So superstructure is not merely unimportant appearances or an unimportant appearance. It forms the ideological and cultural hegemony necessary for the legitimization of the state. So we can't just say something is ideological, so it's unimportant. Marx has never implied that ideology is unimportant. Engels, Gramsci is trying to just reinforce the fact that to say that the economy plays a very influential role in our conceptions is not the same as saying that our conceptions are unimportant in the world of politics and so on and so forth. Not at all. So this exaggeration has occurred both by those who oppose Marxism and even by those who claim to be Marxists themselves. It's happened on both sides of the spectrum. So take, for example, Jordan Peterson. Jordan Peterson made it out to seem like Marx is saying that economics determines everything, right? So he's pushing Marx into economic reductionism. So that's really what Gramsci is saying, that that's a caricature of what Marxism is. Superstructures are objective and operative in reality. Marx spoke about the solidity of popular beliefs. And when this way of conceiving things has the force of popular belief, this is another phrase from Marx. So when a particular way of thinking about things becomes common sense, that becomes the politics of common sense. And that is a material, real force that you have to contend with when you enter politics to change society. In other words, popular conviction has the same energy as a material force, says Antonio Gramsci. The philosophy of praxis, here again he means Marxism, itself is a superstructure, says Gramsci. It is the expression of those subaltern classes who want to educate themselves in the act of government and who have an interest in knowing all truths. To give you an example, is Martin Luther King Jr.'s famous speech, "I have a dream that one day this nation will rise up, live out the true meaning of its creed. We hold these truths to be self-evident that all men are created equal," has no impact on the economy. You can't say it's derived from the economy, but it animates many social movements, in fact, that are working for civil democratic equality. And the fact that he can pose it in this particular way is very significant. For example, he could have just said, "We want equality for blacks and we want equality for women and we want equality for all people," right? People have been making that speech for ages, has had no impact. But when he says it in this way, "I have a dream," why does it resonate with the American public? Because the American public has been brought up on the idea of the American dream. And so when he relates his dream to the American dream, that's a very powerful articulation of how the American dream needs to be changed, or what the real American dream ought to have been, and so on and so forth. You see the point here? That's why he's powerful. That's why he's effective, is because he can do that. What is an erroneous way to understand the superstructure or ideology? Well, first of all, he says, yeah, we all acknowledge that ideology is distinct from the structure. It is asserted that a given political situation solution is ideological. That means that it is insufficient for changing the structure, although it thinks that it can do so. But on these correct premises is drawn the conclusion that every ideology is pure appearance, useless, stupid. But that's the wrong conclusion to come to. Just because something is the product of capitalism, just

0: Because something is a product even of feudalism doesn't mean that you can just dispense with it and say that culture was just useless culture. No, what you've got to understand is that he makes the distinction also between organic and arbitrary. Organic ideologies are necessary for a given structure. Arbitrary ideologies only create individual movements and polemics and so on. So first of all and foremost, you've got to sift the chaff and the grain, right? You've got to understand that there are lots of ideas in society. Some are truly arbitrary, temporary, and so on and so forth, and can be dismissed. But organic ideas that are central to systems, to social systems, must be treated with greater care. These are relatively permanent. Organic ideology will lead to organic movements that are relatively permanent. And these must be separated from conjunctural and arbitrary ideologies and movements that are occasional, immediate, and accidental. A common error, though, consists in our inability to find the correct relationship between what is organic and what is conjunctural. So what is now going to show you is that even that which is conjunctural cannot always be dismissed. In the first case, there is an excess of economism or doctrinal pedantry, the overestimation of mechanical causes. In the second, an excess of ideologism, which is the exaggeration of voluntarism and individualistic element. So you can have an exaggeration of ideologism here and an exaggeration of overestimation of mechanical causes when you're looking at these causes. And you've got to stop doing that. You've got to understand the complex interrelationship between organic ideas, organic movements, conjunctural movements, arbitrary ideologies. They come together in complex ways, and we've got to understand them if you want to make real social change. He's a real craftsman. I mean, he's sitting in jail, but you can give him credit that he's a real craftsman. He's explaining to you, if you want to bring about the feminist revolution, if you want to bring about a revolution against extremism, if you want the end of, in Pakistan, you want the end of, I don't know, XYZ, oppression of minorities, how do you do it? How do you convince people? How do you make it happen? He is an architect, an engineer. You could even call him an artist, of how to create, construct social movements in any given context. How to understand them and create them. So to understand and create them, you have to understand the relations of forces. Who's strong? What is the balance of power? We've got to distinguish, he says, between relations of social forces, that is linked to structure, objective, independent of human will, yani the economic relations between classes. Then you've got to look at the relations of political forces. How many people were there at the climate march? Who are the enemies of the climate? How many others went to the climate march? Okay, right? Okay, there you go. You know, who are they? What are their views? How do they convince people that climate is unimportant? You've got to understand that and the mechanics of that. Finally, he says, between classes or between nations is also the balance of force of military. Who's got a stronger military? He says that also plays an important role. So let's go through them. The first one is kind of self-explanatory, so he doesn't really bother with that, which is the economy, right? The second one he goes into, what about politics? What happens in politics? Well, he says in politics, social movements evolve at three different levels. You can divide them into three different kinds of social movements. The first are economic corporate level, which is that people come together for their immediate economic interests. For example, a trade union in one place or a student union. What is that? That is an economic corporate level stuff. Then you don't unite with all students here. You unite only with LUMS students for LUMS demands. Then what if all students combined? He says that would be the economic class level. It would be where you'd advance common interests of the working class, common interests of students or whatever the case is. But these are still economic interests. You're still not vying for political power. The third stage is the political level. He says, formation of political parties to contest for hegemony over other subordinate groups. Now you form a political party of whoever it is that you represent, and then you try to build alliances with others in order to win the struggle. Right? So he says this is the highest level. And then finally he comes to military force. Quite shocking that he's discussing this while sitting in prison. But he does a trick with it. He discusses it, but he doesn't talk about classes anymore. He talks about nations. Because when he talks about nations, then nobody can object. But you can see that he actually means, because his interest is not national war, but class war, right? So he says, independence cannot be won with purely military forces. It requires both military and political military ones. So you've got to combine politics and military in order to win these sorts of struggles. Military is also important, though, he's trying to say. The oppressed nation, he says, but actually what he means is the class. will therefore initially oppose the dominant military force with the force which is only politico-military. You can't have a head-on confrontation with a stronger opponent. Okay? It's just stupid. It's not about courage or whatnot. He's trying to say to you, you cannot take on the American military just head-on and say, here I am, rock you like a hurricane. No, you can't do that, right? So what do? You have to have a political strategy. You have to try to destroy the war potential of the dominant nation from within. And you have to compel the dominant military force to thin out and disperse over a large territory, thus nullifying a great power part of its war potential. So you've got to find the right way in which their strategic strength is cannot be deployed against you in one go, otherwise you'll be wiped out. So it's like a smaller boxer fighting a bigger boxer. The smaller boxer's got to keep his distance. He can't get in there and just say, all right, I'll take your punch and I'll give you one. No, no, can't do that. He's got to go around him. He's got to maneuver around him. He's got to punch, you know, find the loopholes, etc. Never take a full-on punch from the other side. Yes. So what about economic crisis? In 2008, we had a huge, massive economic crisis. And a lot of times we think that an economic crisis ought to generate resistance against capitalism. But then we see Donald Trump get up. Then we see Boris Johnson come up. Then we see Le Pen get up, etc. We see Narendra Modi get up. So what's going on? Gramsci says it may be ruled out that immediate economic crises themselves produce fundamental historical events. They can simply create a terrain more favorable to the dissemination of certain modes of thought and certain ways of posing and resolving questions involving the entire subsequent development of national life. They create the potentiality that a certain new idea can become popular. But don't make the mistake of thinking that just because Pakistan is going down economically, the left is going to go up politically. That's not the way reality works, he's explained to you. For example, the French Revolution did not occur only owing to endemic poverty, but also conflicts related to class prestige played a very important role in the French Revolution, he says. And you can't dismiss that. Economic crisis can lead to contradictory outcomes, he says. The old society may decide to resist and may ensure itself breathing space by crushing the opposition, or a reciprocal destruction of contending classes, and the peace of the graveyard may be established, perhaps even under the surveillance of a foreign guard. So it's not at all necessary that just because you represent the truth and the poor and the downtrodden, the oppressed, that victory will be yours in any given specific conflict. How do we analyze this? And what's the purpose of our analysis? If we want to change the world, how do we change the world? Gramsci can be, the prison read notebooks can be written, the prison read notebooks or how to change the world. You know, you could just recall it that, right? How do you change the world? He says, the first purpose of analysis is to reveal the points of least resistance at which the force of will can be most fruitfully applied. I think this is genius, okay? If you're going to try and change anything in society, you should put this on your t-shirt or something. Why? Because you can't attack everywhere and you can't attack everything. Some places you attack and those places are very heavily defended and guarded, and those ideas are very strongly entrenched, those forces are very strongly entrenched, and all you're going to do by attacking those places is, in fact, you're going to multiply the resistance against you. You're going to make yourself weaker rather than stronger by attacking where you are weak and they are strong. But if you attack some place where they are weak and you are strong, you are on the right moral ground and people support you and say, I don't agree with everything Taimur says, but on this question, you know, competitive federalism is the way to go, or whatever the case may be. If you attack on that, on the pitch where you have a winning chance, there then you win lots of people who are otherwise not necessarily with you. And that's what Gramsci wants to do. They suggest immediate tactical operations. What suggests it? Your analysis shows, where are they strongest? Where are they weakest? Where do I need to attack in order to win? For example, the women's cause. You tell me, where would you need to attack in order to destroy or undermine patriarchy? What would be the weak point of patriarchy? What point would you attack at which you would gain allies and those who support patriarchy would lose allies? Versus what are the points where if you attack patriarchy on that point, the patriarchs would gain allies and you would lose allies? Those are the things that you need to think about in any movement, whether it's patriarchy or class politics or democratic politics. The point is only to illustrate to you that to win in politics, Gramsci is saying, you've got to attack where the enemy is weak and you are strong. An analysis helps you find that. They indicate how a campaign of political agitation may best be launched, what language will best be understood by the masses, what will give you greater and greater support for your cause. To conclude, he says this whole thing of economism, understanding everything through economics and not having this ability to look at things in this nuanced way, he says, is a legacy really not of Marxism but of liberalism. Economism is not Marxism but the direct descendant of liberalism. The state and civil society are one in the sense that they serve the same class. The latter, though, that is, the state works through coercion, and the former, civil society, works through ideological hegemony. And this is, again, another key point of Gramsci. He says that trade unionism, for example, he says, although it belongs to the subaltern class, to poor people, but the independence and hegemony of the subaltern group is in fact sacrificed to the intellectual hegemony of the ruling class, because trade unionism is an aspect of laissez-faire liberalism or laissez-faire capitalism. Right? So trade unionism is supposed to restrict the revolt of the working class only to negotiating the wage, whereas what Gramsci wants them to do is to question the wage system, i.e. capitalism itself. To continue, either the problem of emancipation is not considered, or posed in an inappropriate and ineffective form, for example, social democracy, or because of a belief in the possibility of leaping from class or society directly into a society of perfect equality with a syndical economy, it is left completely open. So trade unionism is not a successful subaltern strategy, because even though it is a subaltern movement, this is a very cool concept. You can have subaltern movements that don't realize that they are conceding ideological hegemony to their enemy. You can have movements of women who do not realize that in fact they are conceding hegemony to patriarchy by, let's say, undertaking a certain slogan, or workers' movements, or whatever the case may be. And Gramsci wants you to be able to sift that and understand where you are ceding essential ground, where you are conceding to your opponent the hegemonic idea. There you are basically in trouble. You're not going to win, even though you may make a very big splash and get your picture on social media, but you will not get what you want. He says this is not how politics works. You cannot be successful if you think in this way. In fact, hegemony, he says, presupposes compromises with other interests. You want your movement to be successful? You've got to compromise with other movements in order to win them as allies, in order to be successful. The leading group should make sacrifice of an economic corporate kind without touching the essential. Don't give up on your essential, but nonetheless, make allies, isolate your enemy and fight against them. All forms of electoral abstentions also belong to economism or liberalism. So that's why he says, okay, you know, we often think, oh, the law is against us, well, the police is horrible, terrible. Yeah, it is. Yes, the law may not be in your favor. Oh, parliaments are corrupt. Oh, politics is all corrupt. We're not going to do any of that. What's the result of that? It's a self-defeating strategy. You've got to get in the mud, he says, is what Gramsci is saying. You've got to get into the mud and you've got to meet with the police wallahs and you've got to say, here's a gender sensitization program for you. But if you use the word gender sensitization, they're going to run the other way. How do you get in there and get your point of view? Or here's a labor sensitization program, whatever it is. How do you maneuver and convince people that the changes that you want to bring about are good? That always requires, he's saying, compromises and getting into those, even into those institutions that you may or may not necessarily agree with or like. Aside from a strategic vision, what Gramsci is saying is very similar to what Marx and Engels would have also agreed with. For example, Engels writes, according to the materialist conception of history, the ultimately determining element in history is the production and reproduction of real life. Other than this, neither Marx nor I have ever asserted. Hence, if somebody twists this into saying that the economic element is the only determining one, he transforms that proposition into a meaningless, abstract, senseless phrase. To say that everything can be understood from economics is not what we are saying. Similarly, Gramsci continues that economism, which is he also associates with the Italian Communist Socialist Party, makes no distinction between the relatively permanent organic movement and the fluctuating arbitrary movement. It cannot, these are his criticisms, all of these. Economic development is reduced to technical change in the instruments of work. It cannot even examine economic development very well. It is utterly false that people will allow themselves to be moved by considerations of self-interest. And it is entirely true that they are above all motivated by desire for an ardent belief in prestige, something that Max Weber talks about. Prestige and status plays a very important role in our self-image and can play a very, very important role in how we view our position in society and whether or not we revolt or conform to society. And Gramsci's agreeing there. Economism asks the question, who profits directly from the initiative under consideration, and replies with a line of reasoning which is as simplistic as it is fallacious. The one who profits directly are a certain fraction of the ruling class, and then they get into this argument, is Nawaz Sharif benefiting from this, or is Zardari benefiting from this? Whole politics then begins to resolve around a few individuals, which really is what's going on in Pakistan as well. The whole political question becomes around a few individuals and their economic benefits, rather than real questions about what those policies mean for people. Gramsci seems to be describing Pakistani politics perfectly, because that's what we do all the time, right? We only pick on things which we think have benefited those politicians, then we make them into big scandals, and that's the whole thing that politics revolves around. He wants you to look at the social content of the mass following the movement. What function did this mass have in the balance of forces? What is the political significance of the demands presented by the leaders? You examine the conformity of the means to the ends. What do they want? How are they trying to get it? Are the two things working together well? And only in the last analysis, and formulated in the political and not moralistic terms, is the hypothesis considered that such movements will necessarily be perverted and serve quite different ends from those which the mass of the followers expect. You've got to start analyzing the movements for who is in them, what are they doing, what are their demands. Last but not least, he has an aversion to historicism. What is that? The aversion to compromises is based on the iron conviction that there exist objective laws of historical development similar in kind to natural laws, together with a belief in a predetermined theology like that of a religion. Since favorable conditions are inevitably going to appear, and since these in a rather mysterious way will bring about palingenetic events, it is evident that any deliberate initiative tending to predispose and plan these conditions is not only useless but even harmful. In other words, we have become anti-planning. We don't want to plan anything because we think spontaneously history is on my side, the truth is on my side. He says it doesn't happen that way. The strong, those with better strategy, win over those with bad strategy. That's how politics really works. And interestingly, that's very much Machiavelli, right? You got to know how to play politics. That reference to Machiavelli is very much there also in the writing of Gramsci, you know, saying that you got to be as smart as Machiavelli wanted you to be in order to make the revolution. I want to end with this beautiful quote. The old world is dying away, and the new world struggles to come forth. Now is the time of monsters. I don't know, Donald Trump, Narendra Modi, whoever you want to put in that category. Thank you.
1: 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Joe Ritchie is our general manager and editor. I'm David Barsamian. Thank you for listening. We go out with Umide Seher Ki Bata Suno, Listen to the Hope of a New Dawn, an Urdu poem by Faiz Ahmed Faiz of Pakistan, performed by Taimur Rehman and his ensemble, Lal.

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0: can't say it enough, but I'll say it a million times. That's Todd Kopeck on the fiddle over there. Todd Kopeck, Thanksgiving.
1: Thanks for camping.
2: Totally cool.
0: On the other hand, here's Mickey Coviello on the guitar. Give it up for my boy, Mickey.

0: Y'all having fun yet? I've been looking forward to this for about 6 months. Yeah, you're right. I've been looking forward to this, Brady.
1: Test. Test, test. Test, test. Test, test.
2: Yeah, I can hear you.
1: You can hear me. Okay. So talk so we can make sure we can hear you.
2: I got a little bit of talk back, but not bad.
1: A little bit of feedback, but not bad. Okay. See, how can I make you louder?
2: I don't know. You're kind of going to...
1: Okay. Is this better? Is this better?
2: I don't know. It's not better on your end.
1: It's not better on my end. What are you hearing? Oh, really? It's not
2: That's
1: coming out clear at all. Huh. Okay, let's take it off the air. Sorry, folks, for the test. We're going to move back to audio. Hang on, Art.
3: Yeah, you sound kind of garbled to me there.

0: All right.
1: Right. Yeah. It's all right. Do, right? Because it's all real time.
0: Yeah. Doing another test.
1: Record a show at home or something.
0: I give one more test.
1: Mistakes.
2: Okay.
0: One more test.
2: Okay, you're...
0: Oh, hello.
2: You're a little bit louder. I got a little bit of me talking back.
1: Apart and just, oops, you know?
0: A little bit of you talking back?
1: But that's what we
2: think. Yeah.
0: All right, let me try just turning you down a little bit to see if the feedback's just on this end. Now, how about now?
2: I don't know. 1, 2, 3, 4. How do you hear me?
0: I hear you fine.
2: Say, and I hear me talking back.
0: Okay, hold one second. Now try.
2: 1, 2, 3, 4, 5, 6, 7, 8.
0: Is that better?
2: Yeah, it's a little quieter on the talk back, but it's still there.
0: But you still get the talk back?
2: Yeah.
0: Okay, I am going to let you go. I've used up all my brownie points, I think.
2: Okay.
0: Thank you.
1: Unless there's
2: bye
0: on that goodbye
1: phone or something.

break. We'll be right back with you in a little bit. We intend on having a nice, fun, long night of music with you. We're Cabinet. Thank you. We love you here at the Ardmore. See you in a little bit.

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There's nothing wrong with your radio. Do not attempt to adjust the tuning. We are controlling transmission. If we wish to make it louder, we will raise the volume. If we wish to make it softer, well, that just won't happen. We can adjust the sound any way we please, or sharpen it to crystal clarity. For the next 180 minutes, we will control all that you perceive to hear. You are about to participate in a great adventure. You are about to experience the awe and mystery that reaches to the inner ear from A Weekly Dose Of, only on WCOM LP Chapel Hill, Carrboro.

0: Hey, Bernie.
1: Hey, Eric.
0: What's going on?
1: Not much. How are we doing?
0: Doing pretty well. What are we listening to?
1: We're listening to some NRBQ and RC Cola and a Moon Pie.
0: And what do we have in the studio with us tonight?
1: We have an RC Cola and a Moon Pie. Now, where did that come from?
0: Well, the song came from NRBQ.
1: Yes, it did.
0: But we happen to have a gift given to Bernie and I from a local listening person by the name of Leah. She gifted us a RC Cola and a Moon Pie after hearing this song. So we figured tonight we'd share a
1: RC Cola and a Moon Pie.
0: Yep. And if you don't mind, we have another guest in the studio with us tonight, Mr. Bill Thielen, a local Carrboro resident and scientist in biology, cell biology, who happens to be an avid music fan, and a number of interesting musical people are in his life. So we're looking forward to having him here in the studio with us, joining us for some conversation. But first, we're going to enjoy a little Moon Pie and RC Cola.

0: I've forgotten just how dry those things are.
1: Very.
0: Yeah. I'm sitting here with a mouth. Yeah, you're hot, Bill. I'm sitting here with a mouthful of moon pie, but, you know, I think this is one of those food products that comes with enough preservatives that it could survive the nuclear holocaust, along with the roaches. In fact, I might think that this would be a real, real good food source for roaches.
1: Probably would be.
0: All right. We'll bring that down a little bit.
2: Yes, thank you. It was Leah, you said?
0: Leah.
2: Thank you very much. I got a real charge out of that.
0: Yeah.
2: That was great.
0: Yeah, it was pretty fun sharing that with Bernie. We do appreciate it.
2: I shared it with some of my friends up north because that's where this song came from, was my CDs for the party. So they got a big charge out of it, too. So thank you very much, Leah.
0: Playing his Memorial Day music.
2: Yep.
0: And go figure, North Carolina would provide him with a RC Cola and a moon pie. All right. Well, we learned today, too. I think we had another passing.
2: Yes, we did.
0: And I'm going to be a little remiss here because I forgot to bring my power source in. Well, welcome, guys, to another weekly dose of right here in Carborough, across the street from the Open Eye Cafe here at the Drakeford Library Complex. You're joining Bernie and I tonight with our guest, Bill Thielen. Say hello, Bill.
3: Hey.
0: Get up on the mic a little bit there. Just get on it. There you go.
3: Hello.
0: Hello, Bill. So, Bill, let's see. I learned within the last 48 hours that your brother-in-law happens to be the keyboardist for Train.
3: He used to be.
0: Okay. All right. Well, that's close. I was in the right ballpark, right?
3: Yeah. He's currently in the band Sugarland.
0: Ah.
3: Yeah,
0: an even more popular band, yeah. Correct? All right. I'm getting the mic up a little bit. And this is Bill's first time in the studio with us.
4: Yes. Welcome, Bill.
0: Yeah. But Bill happens to like music, I think, as much as we do. So we're just going to sit here and play some weather-related music tonight. But before we get there, we did have a recent passing. And I'm going to get back to Bill when Bill's ready to talk some more about some of these wonderful music relationships he has. But it looks like Walter Perezader, the saxophonist and founding member of the rock band Chicago, had died at the age of 81, and he died at, it looks like, 2:10 in the morning 2 days ago. So Bernie and I thought that in honor of his passing, we'd play a track off of the Chicago Transit Authority album called I'm a Man. And it's ready when I'm ready. All right, here we go. A little I'm a Man.

0: that is I'm a Man from Chicago.
1: And in the memory of Walter Parizider, I believe is the pronunciation. I could be wrong, and if I did mispronounce it, I apologize. But that was the saxophonist and founding member of the rock band Chicago.
0: Yep.
1: Who just passed away. Now, I know Bernie and I typically do a lot more when some of the artists that have had such an impactful careers in our musical libraries, so to speak, we do good little tributes. But tonight, it's all about the weather.
0: Weather, yes, sir.
1: And that's why we got Bill joining us tonight. Bill's brought in some weather music. Bernie's got some weather music. I've got some weather music. Bernie, did you bring in the winter?
0: I did bring some.
1: Okay.
0: Some in.
1: I avoided the winter.
0: Yeah, I know you did.
1: Yeah, winter.
0: We have some.
1: We just got out of the cold. I was really feeling rain and hot and stormy. And
0: well, with the heat we've got going on now, maybe you want a little bit more.
1: Yeah, wait, a heat wave. You know, I could have brought heat wave in.
0: Yeah, I had that on my list, too.
1: Yeah, so. Yeah, tons of stuff. Yep. Go ahead, Bill. What?
2: Frankly, it was lovely that we got some rain today.
0: Yes,
1: oh,
0: absolutely.
2: Got some weather.
1: Absolutely.
2: So, a little break from the heat.
1: For those of you not getting any rain, we feel for you. Yeah. But today, the local Carborough Chapel Hill area got a well-needed respite. And my lawn thanked me, and the county thanked me for not using my hose. You know, all that wonderful stuff.
0: Did you get an actual letter of thanks from the county?
1: No,
0: okay.
1: No.
0: I didn't think so.
1: Yeah, but I thought I'd share that, you know, yeah. I felt that they should have thanked me anyway.
2: But okay. Not a ticket for watering inappropriately.
1: Yeah. No, which would have been more likely.
0: Right.
1: Given Google just came through our neighborhood and ripped up our...
0: Yep.
1: Wow. You know, the easement. We don't own the easement. And as you walk the sidewalks of our development, it's very apparent that
0: somebody did something.
1: Yeah, yeah. But that there are these yards that are well manicured and meticulously taken care of, including the easements, and then there are those that are not.
2: In our old house, we used to garden on the easement, not realizing that it was the easement, and it was always so unfortunate when you saw the plants you put in the ground get torn apart.
1: Exactly. Exactly. So they came in and they ripped up the sod and they put in the cable, and they tried to put it back, but the nature of all of the excavated earth that they pulled up on a newly constructed development includes a lot of gravel, rock, cement, and other substances that aren't necessarily organic in nature to growing, you know. So we ended up with rocks in the grass again, and I remember taking a bucket and going through there about 6 years ago and pulling all the rocks out. Here I am again. So now I'm questioning, will I take care of the easement or not? And I don't believe anybody from the HOA has ever been cited for easement disrepair.
0: Not yet, or
1: mowing or whatever.
0: There's always a first time.
1: Yeah, yeah, there always. All right, well, we're going to get started with a little weather music here, and I think Bernie's kicking this off tonight.
0: Some Tom Waits.
1: Tom Waits, all right.
0: Emotional weather report.
1: But before we do that, Bill, let's find out some things about you. How did you come to Carborough?
2: We moved to Carborough in 2000. I came to graduate school from Knoxville, Tennessee with my wife, and we started in Carborough, and we've basically stayed here. You know, we had a son here in 2006, and you know, he actually was one of those kids that was born in Chapel Hill, grew up in Chapel Hill.
1: Right on.
2: And now he's living his best life out in Utah and Oregon, but
1: on the other side of the coast.
2: This is true, but we love this area.
1: Yep, I had one that fled to the West Coast as well, but she came back. It's cool. Looking forward to it. And you and your wife have been married for a good while.
2: 26 years now.
1: Yeah,
2: I think celebrated our anniversary.
1: I think Bernie's coming up on 42.
0: 44.
1: And wow.
2: You're right. Closer to Bernie, right?
1: Yeah, I just celebrated 41.
0: Yep.
1: It's hard to believe.
0: Where did the time go?
1: Well, it did go.
2: Yes, it did.
1: Whether I remember it all or not is the real question.
0: That's always been the real question.
1: Yes. Certainly a problem on occasion. Oh, anyway. We're all about the music tonight, and we want to interlace some of Bill's wonderful story here. How'd you get into cell biology? What was the catalyst for that?
2: Yeah, so in college, you know, I did what every man in our family does, and we failed out of college, you know, partway through, and I ended up tutoring a friend girlfriend in math and chemistry, and you know, she sort of kicked my butt and said, "What are you doing not in school?" I used to think that I wanted to be a lawyer or an accountant, and realized that I was miserable with all those things. So I went into biology, and so got my undergrad degree there, and then a PhD at UNC, and it just sort of how it evolved. But you know, I've really loved the work that I do, and you know, really feel strongly about loving the work that you do.
1: Yeah. So for cell biology specifically, I mean, what, I mean, that means so much, you know, in general terms. What does that mean?
2: You know, it you know, this is basically we utilize human cells that we can grow in culture. We can study sort of every disease condition of the lung or the kidneys or the gut. And I now work in drug development, so we use these to understand whether a drug's going to be safe, whether it's likely to be effective before we take it into human clinical trials. So
1: you would get along talking well with my son-in-law's, or I'm sorry, my son's girlfriend. I guess that's what I should call her, Diane. She's also in science and does some stuff like what you've just described. All right, I know that we're boring you guys, and everybody wants to know why we're not playing music. So, Bernie.
3: Yep.
1: Here we go with a little Tom Waits.
3: Go for it.
1: I think.
4: What we're talking about is late night and early morning low clouds. What a chance of fall. Chance of showers into the afternoon. With variable high cloudiness and gusty winds. Gusty winds at times around that corner of Sunset and Alvarado. Yeah, I know, things are tough all over. When the thunderstorms start increasing over the southeast and south central portions of my apartment, I get upset. And a line of thunderstorms was developing in the early morning hours ahead of a slow-moving cold front. With tornado watches issued shortly before noon Sunday for the areas including western region of my mental health and the northern portion of my ability to deal rationally with my disconcerted, precarious emotional situation. It's cold out there.

0: And we are back. We heard, we started that last set off with Mr. Tom Waits, an emotional weather report. Followed that up with Fleetwood Mac, Storms. Wait a minute. Yeah, Storms by Fleetwood Mac. Storms Never Last by Wailing Jennings. The Storm by Bloodline, and Call It Stormy Monday.
1: Well, the player's giving me a problem queuing up track 8. I looked up there and it was on track 9, so I'm a little torqued off right now. I think I have another one in here. I brought in Neil Young. I don't have the unplugged version, so. But anyway, you guys are listening to Weekly Dose Of.
0: Yep.
1: And we're live Fridays, 6 to 9 p.m. You're listening to Kershaw and Wade, broadcasting to you live here from the Drakeford Library Complex across the street from Open Eye Cafe in beautiful downtown Carrboro. It is a beautiful sunny day.
0: Yes, it is.
1: And I know we might have a couple of tracks like Hot Time, Summer in the City.
0: I'm sure we do.
1: Bill, I think, mentioned that was one of the tracks that he thought would be appropriate. And it's definitely been a hot time here of late. Yep. Got some cool rain, though, right?
0: Yeah, we got some major rain last night, which was nice to get.
1: All right. So, Bill, you mentioned your brother-in-law was with the train on a couple of... did he go out on tour with them, or was it just...
2: He did. He toured with them for a couple years, and but then he ended up joining the band Sugarland
1: right.
2: with his brother, Christian, who started the band with Jennifer Nettles. And they're actually about to go back out on tour again later this year.
1: Well, we would love to see if you could get your brother-in-law to come on in here. That would be an awesome,
0: event. That would be a lot of fun.
1: Yeah, definitely think.
2: For sure.
1: Bill's being very coy about all his musical relationships. I want you all to know that he has quite a extensive knowledge of music. As an example, Bernie and I were unaware that the reason the photograph containing Greg Allman and band in front of the Fillmore East is laughing is all because Greg had decided to go buy an 8-ball of cocaine and come back, and everybody was enjoying the festivities. That little factoid is something that was shared with us tonight by Bill. So, but there are other little things in there, some stuff that he's got, and we hope that you're going to jump in here and fill us in on all these wonderful little things. Perhaps Bill will be a recurring guest here on our show. We're hoping.
2: It's fun.
1: Yeah. But Bill needs to start collecting music again.
2: This is true.
1: Or you can always go to your rich source. One of the shticks of this show has been for the last 4 years, and I'm sure that we can open that up at some point. But I continue to buy it, so it's not a problem. I'll probably buy it until I die. In fact, it may be the last purchase I make.
0: Yeah.
1: Sweetie, I need to go out and buy one more record before I close my eyes. This is the record I'm taking with me. Bury me in my Chevelle with an 8-track playing of something from Zeppelin. Please don't do Wild Cherry. I really don't want to go to Hades with that one. All right. Well, I hope you guys have been enjoying the weather.
0: In more ways than one.
1: Yeah, it's definitely been stormy. I'm going to try to get, you guys talk, please.
3: Why don't you interview our guest here?
0: Okay. So tell us a little bit more about yourself.
2: Yeah.
0: What's your background?
2: I grew up in Ohio, Missouri, Knoxville, Tennessee, and then we migrated to North Carolina for me to go to graduate school, and it's just a place that my wife and I have fallen in love with.
0: Yeah.
2: So, you know, we've had
0: I can understand that because my wife and I have fallen in love with it too.
2: Although, you know, we're struggling a little bit now because we're thinking that our son may never want to migrate away from the western side of the country and you know where
0: we have the same deal. We come from Connecticut and I have 3 kids up there, and we were trying to get at least one of them down here, but it has not happened yet. So
2: yeah, but
0: we'll see what happens.
2: It's hard when you have good friends here and you know, family pulling you away.
0: Yep. Now, are you a sports fan at all?
2: So I played
1: soccer.
2: It also
1: helps to love your children.
2: This is true.
1: Right.
2: I mean, you know, it goes without saying. But I actually played soccer my
0: whole
2: life and loving watching the World Cup.
0: I don't doubt that.
1: Oh, that was great
2: fantastic.
1: Today.
2: The U.S. won 2-0.
0: Yep.
2: So they're on a roll. And I'm used to seeing the U.S. lose like 7-1, you know, years ago when I was a kid.
0: Yeah.
2: And we were the only ones, you know, our friends on the team watching the World Cup games. It's changed.
0: You said you used to play soccer?
2: I did.
0: You did.
1: I think they rolled through them like a hurricane.
0: Yeah.
2: That sounds about
0: wow.
2: Right.
1: Is that a good is
0: prophetic.
1: That a good segue?
2: That's a perfect segue.
1: All right.
0: The last time I tried to play soccer, I nearly died.
2: You know, as we get older, we all nearly die.
0: No, this is years ago. This is back in my 30s.
1: I nearly died trying to go up 17 stairs. You know?
2: Unfortunately, too, old men get aggressive on the soccer field, so it's always tough.
1: Yeah. Kick me in the shin again, and I'm going to break your leg. You know, that kind of thing. All right, here we go. Like a hurricane.
0: Go for it.

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1: Yep, welcome back.
0: So what did you think of that set there, Bill?
2: You know, I thought it was so interesting to have Milli Vanilli, Metallica, and Live all in one set. And I don't know where else you would have ever heard that, except maybe my high school in the early 90s.
0: Or on Weekly Dose Of.
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0: Broadcasting to you live every Friday from 6 to 9 p.m. right here in the Drakeford Library Complex. That's Kershaw and Wade. And your Weekly Dose Of. And Bill is so right. Where else could you hear Metallica and Milli Vanilli in the same set?
1: You never know what
0: you're going to get. Unbelievable. Blame it on the rain. You know, I did want to say something about that. How much different is that compared to AI now and the way AI is creating music?
1: Not a whole lot.
0: So those guys got castigated for, you know, dancing and lip singing. And they were very good, choreography-wise. They were really incredible dancers. But they didn't sing. And they ended up getting, you know, blackballed. And now we have people who are writing music and feeding it to an AI and saying, use a voice like, and it creates an amazing song.
1: Yep.
0: So, I don't know.
1: You can buy software.
0: I think they should give the Grammy back to those guys. Just saying.
1: Well, one of them's gone now.
0: Yeah. So Bernie can't see a darn thing in here. For those that are listening out here in the local area, we need a sunscreen of some type. And if you're really wanting to help the station with a contribution, we could use a sun shear that goes on this glass. Drops down about 12 feet or so.
1: Well, if it's a difference between a sunscreen or a donation, we'll take the donation.
0: Yeah, and you can do that by logging into our website at WCOMFM.org and checking out the donate. We have Zephy, PayPal, and a number of creative ways that you can find to give your money to this station. And if you really feel inclined, you can name a Weekly Dose Of as the honorary recipient of that, and we'll make sure that those dollars continue to provide the community here with the great content that WCOM brings to the community. Bill, I asked you a little bit earlier, why don't you share with folks, what was your very first concert?
2: My very first concert, which I shudder to tell anybody, let alone all of the listening audience, was New Kids on the Block, Tiffany and Debbie Gibson at the Missouri State Fair on the same arena where they had the Demolition Derby and the tractor pull the evenings before.
0: Yeah.
2: So it was sort of past their prime, but you know, that, you know,
0: I still think that's pretty cool.
2: All the bands of like my childhood that were like so popular for a bit.
0: Yeah, I actually back up in Manassas, we lived directly behind the fairgrounds. In fact, I got the privilege of listening to President Obama make his final stump speech before election night. And it was funny, the Secret Service was canvassing the neighborhood. But I, too, have gone and listened to some wonderful acts. You know, just before the smash-up derby, you can go over and check out something on the local stage. It's a lot of fun seeing that kind of stuff. That's how it all used to be. I mean, Elvis did that.
2: You know? I also can say that at the Tennessee State Fair, I got to see David Hasselhoff perform. Everybody would remind us.
0: Wow.
2: He's so popular in Germany.
0: Yeah. I think my sister had the vinyl.
2: You know, growing up with Knight Rider, it was pretty cool.
0: Yeah, Dave Tassel.
1: So did he just sing or did he play something?
2: He just sang.
1: Okay.
2: And showed chest hair.
1: Yeah.
0: Yeah.
1: Now, how was his singing voice?
2: You know, I think it was popular in Germany.
0: That says it all. All right, Bernie, did you read off what we played?
1: We'll do it now. We started that last note off with Neil Young in Like a Hurricane. Drive Like Lightning, Crash Like Thunder from Brian Setzer Orchestra. Love that one. Strike Like Lightning, Lonnie Mack. Ride the Lightning from Metallica. Lightning Crashes from Live. And Blame It on the Rain from good old Milli Vanilli.
0: Yeah, and that's something. All right, well, we're going to continue with some rain. But before that, what was your first album?
2: My first record was Thriller by Michael Jackson, and then the first CD was The Cure, Disintegration.
0: Great, I've got that.
2: I think the first cassette tape was either Appetite for Destruction, Guns N' Roses, or Look What the Cat Dragged In.
0: Okay, wow.
2: Poison.
0: Excellent.
2: So there we go.
0: And before you left Ohio to come here, you somehow or another shed your worldly possessions, and now all you have is your wife's worldly possessions in terms of music, correct?
2: This is true. So all of the other CDs are now gone, although I think half of them were burned, and were failing anyways, or... You know, were the BMG ones or Columbia Music that used to be the inexpensive CDs that
0: the specialty presses that, you know, if you expose them to the sun for 5 hours, they didn't work again.
2: Exactly.
0: All right. Well, we're going to continue with some rain. And I think what we're going to do is listen to some raindrops or the rhythm of the falling rain.
1: Yep.
0: One of those two. Here we go.

Well, everybody out there in Radio Land, it's good you can't see them because they're all really ugly, but I'd like to introduce the band to everybody. On bass, we've got Scotty Ball. And kicking the drums, we got Mr. Michael Zack. And last but not least is my aging brother, Tommy. All right. Take it away, Mike.